0: As always, our opening theme music is from the work Nocturne by Kirsten Volnis.
1: Tonight on Contemporary Classics, I'm talking with Sarah Tiedemann, artistic director and flutist with the Third Angle New Music. We are talking about their recent release of the science fiction music drama 100 Airplanes on the Roof, with music by Philip Glass and libretto by David Henry Hwang. 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Welcome to Contemporary Classics, Sarah Tiedemann.
2: Thank you. I'm glad to be here with you.
1: So let's get to know Sarah Tiedemann. Tell me your musical journey.
2: So I grew up here in the Portland, Oregon area, and I grew up through band and youth orchestra and all that usual stuff. I grew up through, you know, the youth orchestra locally, which I think is the oldest youth orchestra in America, Portland Youth Philharmonic, really fine institution, and took us on tour to Banff and Australia and New Zealand, and that really kept my passion for music going. In addition to, I had lessons with a wonderful teacher, and we had, you know, solo competitions here that are pretty big things. Went off to Oberlin, which is where I started my contemporary music journey, and then off to New England Conservatory in Boston, then got much deeper into contemporary music. Spent a year in Stockholm, Sweden, doing some orchestral studying through a postgraduate diploma program there. Played with the Swedish Radio Symphony a bunch, and then moved back to Portland 2005. I would say moving from orchestral playing to new music full time over the past, you know, 20 years, and now I'm just very deep in it. So I currently am in the Oregon Ballet Theater Orchestra, like piccolo in there.
1: And speaking about new music, you are the artistic director and a flutist and piccolo player with the Third Angle New Music. And Third Angle New Music just last year celebrated its 40th anniversary.
2: Yeah, we've been around since 85, and it was started not so much as a new music group, but that they were playing a lot of new music and quickly evolved into specialization. I look back through a lot of the old programs as we were reaching this anniversary year, and the organization was kind of ahead of its time, programming works by non-white male deceased folks. So, you know, we're definitely keeping that tradition going. And I would say our niche at this point, and for the past 20 or so years, has been site-specific performances. So we've done things in a fountain here, a show a few years ago at an abbey, like with monks, where there's this Alvar Aalto Finnish architect's library there that's very contemporary. So we did something in the library. Obviously, with the album that we just recorded, the live production of the Glass 1000 Airplanes was in an airplane hangar here that houses the Spruce Goose. So the Spruce Goose of Howard Hughes fame came to McMinnville, actually, and they built the hangar around it. And now the Evergreen Aviation and Space Museum has officially been christened a venue by us. We did the work under the tail of the Spruce Goose.
1: Well, down at McMinnville, you can get some great music, apparently, mm-hmm. but you get some really great Pinot Noir, too.
2: Yes, absolutely. It's right in the heart of wine country here, which is pretty stellar, as I guess you've heard. So either that or you saw the movie Sideways.
1: Both, actually. And speaking about Third Angle New Music, let's talk a little bit about the organization and concerts that you're doing and some of the personnel.
2: So we have a core group of musicians, and then we also bring in additional folks so that we have a lot of flexibility in our programming. And we've had over the years a few different series, but the core of what we do is our concert series, which is these more site-specific programs. So this season we've done a show called Evergreen at the World Forestry Center here, that included Caroline Shaw string quartet that we actually were lead commissioners on, called The Evergreen, that won a Grammy a, a few years ago with, I believe, the Ataka Quartet, and also included poetry by our former poet laureate, Kim Stafford, who was interspersing poems with the different movements and different pieces. His poetry is very geographically based oftentimes, and he had already poems about trees and moss and such, so we were able to pull from his catalog and have him read those in between the works. We had a concert at a multimedia art gallery here called Hopscotch, where we played the different Reich counterpoints in different rooms with these lighting installations happening around us. So it's kind of like a Meow Wolf situation, if you've ever been there down in New Mexico. The rooms were things like a room of mirrors and light bulbs. It's kind of like a Yayoi Kusama infinity room. I was in a room playing the flute with spray cans that do projected graffiti on the walls, so people were able to draw on the wall while I was playing. We took pictures after each set and would clear the wall off, so each audience was getting to do their own artwork. And the show coming up called Following Fire, where we're collaborating with a youth orchestra, the kids went to the Forestry Center and met with a photographer and a scientist who had worked together on a photography exhibit called Following Fire that follows the progression of rebirth of a forest after a wildfire. The kids wrote poetry in reaction to it, and then three composers, Iman Habibi, who's an Iranian-Canadian composer, Michael Thomas Fumai, who is a native Hawaiian composer, and Kirsten Volness, who is local here in Portland, collaborated to each write a movement of a work for Piro Ensemble plus percussion and children's choir. So we're excited to be premiering that as a way for young voices to talk about what's coming in the future and how this world we've created for them is going to affect them specifically with their own words and their own voices. We also have a smaller series in a bar called our Decibel series, where we're kind of turning it over to local artists and letting them do their thing and curate their own programs. And we have sound walks that we commission one a year so people can download them and explore different spots in Portland. And we've had a guest creative director program where we select a guest curator who can also be composer, performer, what have you, to come up with their own program. We just hosted Maria Finkelmeyer from Boston. She's a percussionist and composer who works with projections a lot. And she wrote us production called Dies Irae Desiree that was about a cult leader who starts her following on the internet. It's all tied with social media and such, and it's a group of people who are waiting for Premu to come down from space and save them. So that was nice because we got to do another outer space thing just like the glass.
1: But you mentioned someone else who has very close connections to the show, and that's Kirsten Volness. The introductory music to contemporary classics is by Kirsten, and she was very gracious in allowing me to also use some of her music as the introduction to the sister program, and that is Evening Eclectic. Savannah is a great music town. I mean, it has an unbelievable amount of music. We have several music festivals here. You can't walk down River Street, which is the main street for tourists, because we're a big tourist town, without every bar you walk by, there's live music coming out of it. But the two areas that really we don't have is what I like to call progressive jazz, you know, experimental jazz. And then we don't have contemporary classical music, except in very small amounts. And so that's why you'll find me out of town most of the time, because that's the way I get contemporary music, is traveling elsewhere.
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3: 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Welcome back to Contemporary Classics. I'm your host, Dave Lake. 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
1: Tonight on Contemporary Classics, I'm talking with Sarah Tiedemann, Artistic Director and Flutist with the Third Angle New Music. We are talking about their recent release of the science fiction music drama 100 Airplanes on the Roof, with music by Philip Glass and libretto by David Henry Hwang. This album was released on March 6th on Orange Mountain Music. The piece that's on this album, and this is, again, 1,000 Airplanes on the Roof, with music by Philip Glass and libretto by David Henry Hwang. And the fact that I was in Boston in the late 80s, early 90s, and that was a prime time for ART Theater over at Harvard to do a lot of Philip Glass. And that's really where I discovered Philip Glass, in terms of his works. And so this brought back some wonderful memories of seeing live Philip Glass performances. And also, not too long ago, I talked with David Henry Hwang about one of his operas. And he is such a creative wordsmith. Mm-hmm. And this reflects both of those components. The piece opens with 1,000 Airplanes on the Roof, which is the overture to the piece. Mm-hmm. And it starts interesting with the sounds like a fly and then maybe a siren, and then really into sort of the Glassian overture with a very rhythmic ostinato and the melodic line with vocal as well as instrumental and synth. It's part of the music throughout,

Then you get into a series of setting up the story, a city walk, a girlfriend, my building started to disappear. And even I would put pebbles dropped into the lake into that setup of the story, the unusual circumstance that M, who is the character, finds themselves in terms of what is real, what is not.

0: real. And you get starting the hints of, as one line says, you know, what kind of psychopath are you? Maybe disturbed, but not dangerous.
1: Yeah.
0: But it sets up the sense of this is a very unusual person in a very unusual circumstance.
1: Mm-hmm. I would say, I think one of the most interesting plot devices is the way in which the opening is this main character, M, really wanting to be in a couple with a normal person and just seeing the inability to function in a relationship and the way that decay launches a more and more internal struggle, going from this attempt to exist with other people, working in a copy shop, trying to date, and then that falls apart quite quickly. And I think as each stage unfolds, you feel the solitude and the inner madness that further isolates a person. And then, you know, the attempt to re-enter society at the end, as a spoiler alert, the attempt to re-assimilate despite what's happened basically brings people back into the story. You know, you hear the doctor character, which is the only other voice that happens, as this person says, like, oh, none of these things happened, and begins to forget. Even the aliens, for whatever they actually are, the aliens say it's better to forget, it's pointless to remember. No one will believe you will have committed a heresy. So there's this idea that you have to be a certain way to fit into the society happening around you. And it's interesting that it is set in New York, because that's a place where you're both surrounded by people and can feel really a part of something bigger, and also can really isolate yourself and feel solitary even with a lot happening around you. So I think of the city as another character in the story. David Henry Hwang has done a lot of works about the immigrant experience. I think that's also very relevant, with that feeling of, how do I assimilate? How am I isolated? I know it's not the same, but when I lived in Sweden, even just the feeling of riding on the subway and not understanding what people were saying around me that well, that's the closest I can come to what it feels like to be in the middle of something and just sort of be an island, feel a little lonely. So yeah, I think the experience is so ambiguous in so many ways and relates to the human experience in so many different ways that it offers a lot of opportunities for these kind of multidisciplinary interactions with the work.
2: There was once a day when I lived in the open, in a converted farmhouse with curtains and plants in the windows and everything inside painted white. But such a place would be impossible for me now. It would be impossible to face again the white fields with the snow blending as one into the white clouds above. Such a place would be impossible for me now. For now, I live in

My girlfriend and I broke up. Well, I guess she would say it's kind of a glorification to call her my girlfriend. Okay, we'd only been out on one date, but I'd come to think of her as my girlfriend. I'd already pictured her with her arms wrapped around me and my head muffled in her flesh, all other sounds dropping away, all except the beating of her heart, the blood pumping through her veins. And in the sound of her life, I would drift off to sleep. She came into the copy shop where I worked. When I saw her, when I took her order, it was music she was copying. And when I took her order, something came over me, and I thought, this is my chance. She might help me escape. If I could just find another life, then my days of running would be over. And I wouldn't even need the city anymore. The city, which always only betrays me and leaves me exposed, always alone with what I fear most. The sound of my memories.

0: bodies moving, many as one. 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
1: Smell. Smell and you will remember.
0: The hands of a clock, following the path of a star, moving forward, then back across, then over, time bending, fluid, like any other object, moving freely in space, after length, width, and depth, the fourth dimension.

walked all around the city. All around the city on our date, as we walked, I wanted to tell her things. I wanted to tell her that I had not been born and raised to work in a copy shop, that I'd once had an important job. Not that it's so easy to believe at this point, but I have pictures, and they tell me that I was once a lawyer. I hope that I defended the innocent against the guilty. But chances are, if we're to be honest, that probably wasn't the case. Maybe that's why I'm being punished now. I wanted to tell her this, but when I opened my mouth, the only words that came out were those of someone who had been born and raised to work in a copy shop. And I realized that I'd been wearing this disguise for so long, it had seeped into my skin. I see your watch is telling the correct time. That building once killed a woman under construction. Have you ever drunk a lot of beer? And over there is one of New York's premier sex clubs.

some kind of psychopath? This is the question she asked me as we walked by Macy's. I had to admit, I admired her forthrightness. I wasn't sure, however, what she meant by some kind of psychopath. Is there more than one kind? And if so, am I expected to know which I am? I wanted to use this as an opportunity to tell her the truth. No, I'm not a psychopath, but yes, I am disturbed. No, I'm not cruel or dangerous, but yes, I am on the run. But of course I said nothing like that. Of course I said, what are you talking about, me? A psychopath? Which is of course exactly how a psychopath would answer. I used to live in a converted farmhouse far away from the city, but not so far that I didn't have a great deal of life in the city. I believe I had a family, and I think that family loved me. And what's even more unusual, I have the impression that I loved them back. We reached the building where I live, and I figured I'd better cut my losses and say goodnight, but then, to top it all off, to put the icing on the worst first date in history, my building started to disappear.

Many moving as one. Collective intelligence. Pebbles dropped into the lake, creating ripples, each of which recapitulates the image of the entire lake. There is a small silver ball, the size of a BB. It is inserted into my right nostril, traveling up into the cavity on the far side of my eye. My eye closes. I wince. It hurts. It's pushing against the fleshy membrane.

0: And then we see a turn in the plot, and that I think begins with Screens of Memory, which is a perfect connection between the first part and the second part, because the girlfriend is still there. He is sort of going out of his consciousness, standing there, then coming back into his consciousness, standing there. You start to get some of the other elements, such as the faces appearing in the subway grates.
1: Mm-hmm.
0: You get some of the feeling of the fact that memory is not one thing, but several screens. He uses these several screens, Screens of Memory is the title of the movement, as a metaphor for when certain aspects of memory come forward, certain aspects of memory recede. And so it's a really great way to move into the next movement, which is what time is gray or labyrinth? Because from the title and really what happens, and this is the place where I think the lights probably came up there on your plane, is just remarkable because of his interaction just with his clock. Mm-hmm. I mean, just the visualization of him interacting with a clock, that every time he looks at the clock, the time is dramatically different. Mm-hmm. And as he's awakening, the time around him is very different. Again, spoiler alert, we learn later on that it's been 4 days that this thing was going on. And so, but this time kept shifting. And the phrase, time is nothing but a lottery, it just was so impactful. And his going to the medicine cabinet, he needs to take a pill, any pill. He doesn't care what pill, any pill. Just are so indicative of the state of mind he's in. And then that piece leads into a voice, not sound waves, something inside my head, inside my own consciousness. And that's when you get the first time you get the line, it is better to forget. It is pointless to remember. No one will believe you. And you have spoken heresy. You will be an outcast. And this is the time that he starts to think, wait a second, this is a trick, because that's the whole direction I've been moving in. You can't tell me now not to do it. But again, the whole sky opens and sound becomes light. Sound becomes touch. An amazing way to make this shift. And it ends with what he sees before him, a hive, many beings working as one. Or is it one split into many beings? Which then introduces the next concept, and that's a real beehive. But it's just remarkable how David does such a great job of migrating our thought pattern.
1: Exactly. Yeah, I think what you mentioned as the alarm clock being a turning point is really spot on. It rings like an alarm clock, da-da-da-da, and then you feel it go on this frenetic journey with the same patch on the synth, but you can feel that sensation of time as represented by the sound as breaking down, and it's not ringing anymore. It's getting a little bit manic, I would say. And then, yeah, everything you're saying is just spot on. This sense of the hive as representing that whole and aloneness, and the themes as David Henry Hwang has crafted them throughout the work are brilliant in that they exist on so many layers in so many parallel ways. You sort of don't notice all of them the first time through. It's a piece that really gives a lot of fun material to chew on when you step away from it and are able to reflect. And I think the hive can also, if we're talking about potential mental illness, it can also reflect just the, I know I'm an anxious person and I constantly have chatter in my mind. Like everyone who listens to this, who has any kind of struggle in the world, can find a way that it ties into their specific experience. It's just such a brilliant libretto that I feel like I could read it 100 more times and still get something new that hits me right in the heart, and also that is a more intellectual, oh my gosh, how did he craft that?
0: And he mixes the sensations, because it's no longer vision, it's smell. Smell of him as well as his smells that he feels around him. And the idea that visitors travel over the universe. The hard way to travel is across space. The easy way to travel is within space. And that's how a Zen monk understands time and space.
1: Yep, exactly. Yeah, you hear the music fall away for the monologue about the lone Zen monk. It's fascinating to feel the quiet all of a sudden when that line hits, because Glass, as a minimalist, the sound is always going. It doesn't ever fully die back. There are some slower movements, but the orchestration varies through the patches the synths are using, but there's a consistency to the amount of sound you're taking in many ways, and then all of a sudden the bottom falls out of it. And yes, that lone Zen monk idea of, I think, the almost aspiration to quiet and also the fear of quiet is really powerful when it hits.

When the earth reappeared around me, I was far from my building. But she was still standing beside me. My first thought was, pretend like nothing happened. Just walk her home. Make conversation. Her mouth opened. Lips began to form around words. I felt horror, terrible horror at whatever was about to come from her throat. Whatever had happened couldn't be worse than what she was going to say about it. So at last, I attempted a sensible act. I ran. I ran because something was happening in my head, something inside, struggling to get out, something pushing against my skull, a steady pressure as if to pop the bone. I didn't want to scream, not in public, not in the subway. If I screamed, people would stare, so I held my head high and I managed to smile. Smiled as faces began to appear in the gratings above the subway, in the nooks and crannies of the city. I struggled to smile, and they were looking down, smiling at me. I ran up the stairs to my apartment, slammed the door, heard its comforting thud, tore off all my clothes, and looked in the mirror. My body was glowing, my skin red like a briquette. I stared at my face, and a stranger stared back, a stranger smiling. I remember my doctor telling me I have the organs of an 80-year-old. And then finally, I screamed! I have wandered from town to town, Boston, Detroit, Seattle, LA, always seeking the brighter lights, a city that doesn't go dark at night. What could fit the bill better than New York? But still, my headaches, my joints burn. Still, on bad days, the city disappears from around me, and it's as if I have returned to the farmhouse. I look up at the sky and where the stars should be washed out by the lights of New York. Instead, I see again the powder blue of the countryside with streaks of clouds like the fingers of a hand, some white, others gray or pink, a hand reaching over the horizon. And then I barely remember. I barely remember that one day, many years ago. The skies split open, and from the hole where the skies had been descended a sound I fight to forget. Layers upon layers of mesh. Each layer, a screen holding up a memory. Some memories easier to touch. These put up front on display. Behind them, others of shame and violation and pain. These left in obscure places, far back as possible. Yet, their presence bleeds through so that the viewer casually perusing the collection is disturbed. A chill runs through their body. For even as one gazes at the most ordinary of memories, one becomes aware of other images one is not

In this way, the screens behind acquire a power greater than those in front.

I was afraid when I woke up this morning. Afraid to discover that last night had been more than a bad dream. I wondered if I should call her. I don't even have her number. Maybe she'll come into the coffee shop again. But no. Would anyone I could ever love visit a person like me again? The coffee shop! I had to get to work, where 150 people would surround me at 8 a.m., all waving sheets of paper, calling me jerk and schmuck and asshole. The alarm was ringing. It was 7:45. I brought my hand down on the clock, and time leaves me. I step temporarily outside its domain. When my hand comes off the clock, it's 5:15. The sun is already starting to set. The day is lost. Did I go to work? I'm still in my pajamas. Oh, I have to call my boss. I pick up the phone, and time leaves me. I step temporarily outside its domain. The hands on the clock become fluid, running off the face like water. The phone is dead. The curtain descended on the day, bringing night, darkness. Again, I'm in the dark. The clock reads 1:15 a.m. My head is pounding itself raw. A pill. I have to take a pill. Any pill. I run to the bathroom, pull open the medicine cabinet, and time leaves me. I step temporarily outside its domain. The metronome clicks, hums, sings an aria, and time, obedient, follows its lead. The bottle is in pieces on the floor, pills and broken glass beneath my feet. I step over them all, hard, letting the shards puncture the soles of my feet, lodge themselves there. Anything to keep me here in this world. Where is the clock? Clock! What good is a clock? What does a clock do but spit out random numbers? Time is nothing but a lottery. 4:30 p.m., 9:07 a.m., what day? 12, noon, or midnight? Check the sky. The sky is black? No, red. No, gray. What time is gray? How many years have gone by? Are the people I once knew now long gone, having left this earth, leaving me alone in this room?

nothing. I surrender. I can no longer hold the universe at bay. There is a universe in my mind struggling to make its way out. Memories slip between the cracks. The trickles become a torrent carrying me away. At this moment, I've lost my job. I've lost any sense of a world beyond me. And worst of all, I've lost the will to even hope that her life, the beating of her heart, could drown out these sounds. What choice do I have? There can be no place as alien as my world has become. I've run everywhere to escape my memories. Everywhere but into my mind itself. I enter my mind, and there I find webs upon webs. What a mess! It's been neglected for so long. Patterns stretched and altered over a lifetime of denial. I have to start over, piecing bit by bit the fragments that float to the surface. I feel like it's a matter of focus. If I could only twist my eyes around like the lens of a camera, I could bring it all into focus, and I would find myself encased in a globe, a whole world where the pieces finally fit together, each with their proper place, a world to fit the sound. A pendulum, off center, swinging too far to one side. Galileo, picking up the Earth, pushing it slightly off center, and in doing so, setting into motion a series of dislocations like dominoes falling, shooting our Earth further and further towards the edge of the universe. The world we see in a mirror parallel to ours, precisely reversed, a world with its own rules, yet dependent on ours as we on it, in order to see ourselves.

I hear a voice. No, not sound waves. Something inside my head speaking in the voice of my own conscience. It is better to forget. It is pointless to remember. No one will believe you. You will have spoken a heresy. You will be an outcast. Just when I decide I can no longer forget, something tells me not to remember? No, it's a trick. The voice must be a trick, I know, because my life before was an attempt to follow those instructions, and following has brought me here. I work against the voice, though it grows louder. On that night, in that farmhouse, when a hole appeared in the sky, the hole appeared and a sound came down, and the sound made light. And the light made my skin glow. And there was no more need for fields or snow or the fingers of pink and gray in the sky. There was only sound. Sound and light. Light to see and sound to touch.

distance. All space compressed onto the head of a pin. A pin at once infinitely small and infinitely large. Its size dependent on whether one stands at level with it or looks down from above.

thousands of creatures working as one. It is impossible to determine whether these are many beings conforming to one, or one being split into many.

0: 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We are Savannah Soundings, community radio with Global Soul. 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We are talking about their recent release of the science fiction music drama 100 Airplanes on the Roof.
1: On the farm, I remember there was a hive of bees, which the man would come several times a year to tend, dressed in his canvas suit, window for eyes, like a spaceman. Like a spaceman, he would touch the hive. He would touch the hive, bloated with the fury all around his head. After the night the sky opened, I remember spending hours, hours watching the hive, the buzzing growing louder and louder until it filled my brain, circling round my head, growing louder and louder because one day, after weeks of watching and listening, one day I walked towards it, not with the spaceman's uniform, but only my body, exposed and vulnerable as it is every day in the world. I walked up to the hive. Then, like an orb, I held it. And the pain that followed seemed to relieve me of all my questions until I woke up in a hospital bed covered with welts and blood. And so, looking no longer human, I rose up like an alien. I rose out of my bed and I began to run. I must return to the hive again in order to understand. But can I do it this time? Can I penetrate the swarms? This time I must not lose consciousness, or else I wake up again in a hospital bed, running.

0: a hive. These words were spoken in a hive, in a room with hundreds of creatures. One night on my, no, above my farm, the sky one night, the sky burst open and the rains came down. The rains like slivers of sound surrounding me, falling on my face, the slivers touching, joining hands into one whole thing until I stood at the center of a solid pillar of sound. It pushed in on me gently like soft rubber against my face and body. The sound was as if on a roof. There had been 1,000 airplanes. 1,000 airplanes on the roof. When the slabs of sound fell away from my body, then I saw them moving, the many as one, or the one as many. It was very humid. I had entered into the hive, and I knew I would never return. Not really, not the way I had left. I would never return to my world again. A sweaty odor. It isn't clean. A spaceship, at least, is supposed to be clean. This one smells like dead leaves rotting in the tropics. I was carried by many impersonal arms by the workers. I was carried onto a table, and a large one, a larger being, moved his head towards me for a moment. I can almost remember his face, but no, I remember something else. Something beyond sight, beyond even sound. I remember smell. He drew his face down so that the top of his head was against my nostrils and his eyes against my chest. He said, smell, so one day you will remember. I breathe the air around me and then remember. I do. The smell travels upwards through my nostrils, and then it begins to penetrate the very fibers of my brain. It permeated my temporal lobe like a living thing burning, and my face feels flushed. And then, suddenly, the burning dissolves, and my eyes are unfocused, then focused, refocused, and the smell is no longer a smell. The smell has become sights and sounds and feelings all around me. The smell has become a whole world. There are visitors who travel across the universe. How? I don't know. Why? They travel because they've come to understand the role of matter over the five dimensions. The visitors see the universe as a projected hologram, and seeing this, they are freed from restraint. The hard way to travel is across space. The easy way is within space. The lone Zen monk sitting on a frozen hillside outside a pavilion has also mastered the easy way. He turns his eyes inward and finds there an imprint of the universe. And then, wherever he wants to be, he has already arrived.
1: And then the next two movements, Three Truths and The Encounter, start us back with a story with a girlfriend, and actually the meeting of with the girlfriend, and they're meeting through each other's eyes. Mm-hmm. And basically, this interacts then with the sound, not so much vision, but sound, mm-hmm. and the sound that he's been dealing with, and really being visited by others through this sound. And when the sound returns, the world swarms around him like there's no other sound in the world, but the sound travels and travels up, mm-hmm. meaning going to the encounter, which is the next movement. And this is where we touch in Three Truths, where he is drawing a picture of a five-dimensional machine that he throws away. But now we see that the machine is in five dimensions in the encounter. And it breaks through his body and explores his brain and body and perceptions all pretty much at the same time.
2: Mm-hmm. Exactly. One thing I think is interesting is Glass's, or David Henry Hwang's, selection of 1,000 Airplanes on the Roof as the title, because it's just one line in there. And the airplanes are, it sounds like 1,000 airplanes on the roof. So that's the buzz, the hive sound. But I would say I still haven't figured out that line, why it's what it is. So that's my interesting two cents about the sound component of it. And then, yeah, you do see the main character go from these more tactile senses to also, like, what is time? Time is melting around me. And then the fifth dimension, which is internal. All of our experiences of all of the other senses, including time, are so inconsistent and interpretive. And this fifth dimension that they talk about is the most accessible and the least accessible of everything. It's omnipresent, whereas, you know, you could lose your hearing, you could lose your sight. But this inner world we cannot shake. And to me, that's part of the tension of the work, is bringing awareness to that which we are most likely to experience and also ignore the existence of. And even more simply, on a daily basis, how many thoughts do we have that we would never say out loud? And we're experiencing that which this character would probably never be safe to say out loud. I would say the

when I first saw her. And I asked, "You don't know me, but would you like to take a walk?" There was a moment when she hesitated. And I thought, no, I've made a terrible mistake. I'm fraternizing with the customers. She's going to call the police. Quick, look away and pretend you never said a thing.

But as those thoughts passed through my mind, I chanced for an instant to look into her eyes and read the stream of thoughts passing there, as I think she did mine, because I saw something change. I saw her thinking, no, this is ridiculous. I can't go with her, but no, look at her eyes. She's thinking like you. She's thinking, no, she couldn't be, but what if? If there's even the possibility, then yes, I've got to try. Yes, I must try. She had never really been my girlfriend, except maybe for that instant. In that instant, we saw ourselves in the eyes of another, and she said yes.

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The truth is the sound. 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The sky split open over a field near a converted farmhouse. And the truth, like a rape victim afraid of the stares and the condemnation, I have tried to bury it, hiding my head under blankets, clinging to nooks and crannies. 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

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Something forms around me, taking shape, something impossible. The sound, it's here. 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I stand up and the air around me explodes into black dots. 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The chair

0: I sat on rises up, bounces about to some electrical dance. The rest of the furniture joins in. The ashtray jumps off the coffee table and twirls like a top. The carpet rolls itself up, then springs back out again. Pots and pans in the kitchen clatter against one another, and the television explodes with a loud
1: kaboom.
0: The sound of the electricity shorting out all over the wires. All these sounds join hands until they are a web around me, closing in, and the harmless sound waves, they are once again solid. Once again my visitor, and I, once more, their prisoner. No more apartment, no more city, no more people. Gone, all gone. Only the sound. I see the sound. I taste the sound. And so, absorbed into sound, I am taken along with it. We go where the waves travel, together. Up. And then sound, solid, falls away, and I strain my eyes to see. I remember once at work, I allowed my hand to move a pen across the page without my knowledge. By the time I became aware, it was too late. My hand had sketched a machine like a blueprint, doodled to perfection over five dimensions. I couldn't begin to understand what my hand had drawn. I only knew that looking at it, my breathing stopped, refusing to return until my eyes looked away. Very quickly, closing my eyes, I tore up the paper and burned the bits. The smoke and ash filled my lungs, making me cough. Now my eyes see what my hand had remembered. The architecture of the visitors is built to precise specifications over five dimensions. Walls, which are straight in the third dimension, appear curved in the fourth. Rooms requiring 27 steps to pace in the fourth dimension may demand half a day in the fifth. And there's always enough room for guests, because each guest arriving adds to the room's total space exactly one person's perspective of its area. And departing subtracts precisely one view of the room from the room itself. The room grows bigger as they enter, now all headed towards me. I know where I'm supposed to go. They are surrounding me, touching me. I have become another part of the hive. My will submerged, I am carried along. I'm naked, the lights glint off the probe, the silver globe up, oh God, up again into my right nostril, the one that bleeds. My head starts to ache. I feel the flesh behind my eye stretched. My eye, it'll pop out of its socket. It's breaking. Ah,

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I open my eyes. It's him. How do I know it's a him? I don't, but it's him. The one that told me to smell and remember. He puts his hand on my stomach while he manipulates the globe with something like his fingers. There is only numbness. Then I hear the squishy wetness as it penetrates my brain. In the voice of my conscience, I ask, what are you doing to me? In the voice of my conscience, he answers, smell. Smell and you will remember. I look into those eyes. I see my face reflected. Its terror strikes me as silly, and so I start to laugh. Then I breathe, causing the burning once again, but this time I ignore it because I'm seeing behind my skin into my temporal lobe, the seat of all consciousness. And there, at the top of his fingers, there is that silver globe, like a BB, a globe he's lodged into my brain. And the voice of my conscience, he explains, by this we know you, and you know us. But why? Why do you travel this distance, and why are you interested in me? I breathe again, and looking into his eyes, I see the globe grow larger until it covers the length of my body. I stand up as it opens for me. I get inside, curl myself into a ball. It closes around me, then shoots off into space.

0: across all the five dimensions. I travel past rows of faces, each varying slightly from my own. My mother's face, my grandmother's face, back generations to before the time of humans, long past faces, which appear to have no relation to our own. Then, forward, faces yet to be born. My son, his child, their daughter. Even the face of that girl I had dared hoped would love me. On and on, until those faces as well lose their familiar shapes and evolve into alien forms. I am following this line of faces, one transforming into another, until finally I am looking once again at him. The globe is gone. I am back on the table. And I realize all this time I have been looking into his face, seeing in his eyes a mirror reflecting myself. And all this time he has been looking into my eyes, and he too has seen himself. Now I understand why they travel, why any of us ever feels the need to walk across a room towards another being whose heart beats and whose flesh smells of life. We are all visitors. We all travel. We all ask questions. We all hope one day, looking into the eyes of another, to find part of an answer. We all perceive. After length and width and depth and time, the fifth dimension is perception. He takes the needle from my nose. I know there will be bleeding when I return home. There always is. But this time, I'll understand and remember.
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1: 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Kite Blues, Gino Castillo and the Cuban Cowboys, and the Joe Granston Big Band. 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Those who are interested in participating in a research study about nutrition and protection of your health from air pollution should contact the Savannah Environmental Nutrition Study, SENS, at georgiasouthern.co1.qualtrics.com or Rosie at thegiga.org to learn details of the study and if you qualify to participate. This music is often called classical music. But remember, Mozart, Beethoven, and Liszt were the rock stars of their time. So I simply call it great music. I'm your host, Dave Lake, and join me for four centuries of great music with new episodes each week on Sundays from 3 to 5 p.m. We also have encores of these episodes on Saturdays from 3 to 5 p.m. from mid-June to early December. Welcome back to Contemporary Classics. I'm your host, Dave Lake. Tonight on Contemporary Classics, I'm talking with Sarah Tiedemann, artistic director and flutist with the Third Angle New Music. We are talking about their recent release of the science fiction music drama 100 Airplanes on the Roof, with music by Philip Glass and libretto by David Henry Hwang. This album was released on March 6th on Orange Mountain Music. And then the last three movements, movement 11, Gray Cloud Over New York, mm-hmm. movement 12, Where Have You Been, Ask the Doctor, and movement 13, A Normal Person Running. Bring it back to reality. Brings it back to New York City. His clock wakes him up at the normal time. He wakes up to furniture all in the right place. The clock then says 7:45 and he heads off into work. Mm-hmm. Then New York reappears. It's as fluid as it always is, but it does not scare him. When he gets to work, he finds out that he's been missing for 4 days. And then you realize he's apparently in his pajamas still. His clothes are unwashed. He probably hasn't eaten for that entire time. Mm-hmm. And then it shifts to the hospital, where he is then, what I say, interrogated, but mm-hmm. it's undoubtedly just a normal clinical interview, but it sort of has that feeling of interrogation because of the speed at which it is presented to us in terms of question after question after question, and the phrase of, it is better to forget, it is pointless to remember, no one will believe you, comes back. And he indeed answers all the questions of the doctor incorrectly, if you believe the previous part, but correctly if you know that he's now following those instructions that he's been given. It's pointless to remember, no one will believe you, and he does everything to deny all those memories which are so implicit to him. Mm-hmm. To an ending where he is running home, but his mind is calm with a little hope. There is a universe in the mind waiting to break out, but you see a normal person running down the street. Mm-hmm. And then it ends with this beautiful musical crescendo.
3: Yeah, and it also ends with the ethereal harp sound coming from the synths, which I think is really cool. Choice on Glass's part. This whole section is interesting to me because we've spent a long time leading up to this point. We hit this climax and then it just calms down very fast. The doctor, I would be remiss if I didn't mention our producer and sound designer, Jesse Lewis, because he made the buzzes. He and his colleagues created all of the patches we used for all of the synths. And he also did this really cool effect with the voice of the doctor. An actress, Joellen Sweeney, voiced the doctor, but you hear it kind of going in and out of phase with Ithaca playing M, reciting the same lines as the doctor. So even that external experience has that internality with it. And yeah, you hear the way this assimilation does seem to lead to the character forcing this forgetting. And then running at the end, you see a normal person running. You just don't know how much is going on in every single person around you who you walk past all day, every day. And I think the way Glass has wrapped that up is fascinating. And it's also a thing I haven't quite figured out yet. I think about it a lot. This last section with the apotheosis, basically with the harp sound, is so out of character in many ways with the rest of the work. It's the same, but it's different. And I have not figured out what it means to me. It's like the ascension heavenly thing that happens at the end, but it most certainly does not feel like we're in heaven. So this character has not ascended into peace, I would say.
1: At peace and not at peace at the same time.
3: Exactly. And we do get the opening theme back at the very end in a way that I think of as sort of the closing credits sound where we get the peppy upbeat theme back. And I love that.
0: There is a gray cloud hanging over New York. And flakes, tiny particles illuminated by the rising sun, glowing as they fall. It looks like the Earth has fallen into nuclear night. I turn on my radio. The clock says 7:15 a.m. Windows are open, shades up, furniture still, walls solid. Knock, knock. The radio says fires have broken out all over West Virginia, North Carolina, Kentucky. Winds have blown the ashes thousands of miles to New York. 7:45 a.m., I head out the door for work.

From out of the gray cloud, New York reappears. I remember all the details. And the fact that the city is fluid, that faces appear and disappear in its walls and gratings, it's not scary anymore. I know they're watching me. But now, I'm watching them too. In our familiarity, we've become equals. I'm thinking about maybe buying a farmhouse. Of course, I'd have to make some money. I walk into the copy shop, and my boss asks me where I've been. For how long? 4 days.

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I'm still in my pajamas. God, I've soiled my pants front and back. My hands are covered with filth. I stink. Where have I been for 4 days? Four. You mean I haven't eaten or drank a thing in 4? My throat closes. My mouth gags. Room explodes. Black dots converging. When I wake up, I'm in a spaceship. What is this? Strapped to a table? Oh no, wait. The smells are different. No rotten leaves. This time, I smell Listerine. I'm on Earth in a hospital. The doctor looks down from above. In a voice far removed from my conscience, she asks, "Where have you been? Where have I been?"

a spaceship. I've been in contact with the visitors. Several times they've abducted me. Only this time I remembered their methods of travel, the patterns in their architecture. I looked into the face of one and saw my own. And he looked into mine. You see, it all started with this girl. I can't say that.

It is better to forget. It is pointless to remember. No one will believe you. You will have spoken a heresy. You will be outcast. To think that there are others who live closer to the center of the universe, possessing a sophistication befitting their position. To think that we are only poor, backwards cousins. No, no, no. Galileo died years ago, but humans, in our arrogance, still believe that the universe revolves around us. It is better to forget. It is pointless to remember. No one will believe you. You will have spoken a heresy. You will be outcast. Where have you been? Asks the doctor. In the voice of my own conscience, I reply, 4 days? Been sick. I bumped my head. Upon saying the words, I begin at once to forget. What I remember couldn't possibly have happened. Then it must have been a dream. I've had dreams before. That was no dream. But it couldn't have happened. Then there's only one explanation. If it can't have happened, it didn't. And my memories? They're at odds with what happened. Are you crazy? I'm not crazy. Then you can't have such memories. I don't.

0: The doctor finds my explanation incomplete. She says,
1: "Lying here, you talked in your sleep, a fantastical story.
0: It must be a dream."
1: "Yes, probably, but I feel compelled to ask, do you ever see faces above the subway?"
0: "No, I do not."
1: "Have you ever been visited by beings from other worlds?"
0: "I have not."
1: "You've never been afraid to return to a farmhouse?"
0: "No."
1: "You've never touched a beehive?"
0: "No."
1: "Has your apartment ever disappeared before your eyes?"
0: "It has not."
1: "Has the furniture in your apartment ever been visited by paranormal experiences?"
0: "It has not."
1: "Has a sound appeared to you in the flesh?"
0: "It has not."
1: "Has it ever imprisoned you?"
0: "It has not."
1: "Do you understand the mechanics of the fourth and fifth dimensions?"
0: "I do not."
1: "Do you even have any idea what they are?"
0: "I do not."
1: Have you ever studied Zen or any of the Eastern disciplines?"
0: "I have not."
1: "Is there imprinted in your person a plan of the cosmos?"
0: "There is not."
1: "Does the presence of a silver globe mean anything to you?"
0: "It does not."
1: "Has your hand ever drawn, in its spare moments, machines beyond your comprehension?"
0: "It has not."
1: "Have you ever seen any such machines?"
0: "I have not."
1: "Do you remember a room smelling like rotten leaves?"
0: "I do not."
1: "Do hives, such as those of bees and other insects, play part in your memories?"
0: "They do not."
1: "Did anyone ever ask you to remember?"
0: "No one has asked that."
1: "Have you ever looked into the eyes of another and there found answers?"
0: "No."
1: "Have you ever seen yourself in the face of another?"
0: "No."
1: "You've never crawled into any small globe?"
0: "No."
1: "You've never followed a line of faces?"
0: "No."
1: "You've never shot out across space?"
0: "No."
1: "You've never been told to forget?"
0: "No."
1: "You have nothing to forget?"
0: "No."
1: "You're forgetting nothing?"
2: "Nothing."
0: "That is correct." The doctor tells me I may return to the world. I will no longer tell stories which cannot be verified. I will wear clothes which are not soiled with myself. When I look out the door into the sky, I will only see the glow of neon.

I run home through the Soho streets. As the ground opens beneath my feet, I run home, away from the faces over the subways. It's a normal reaction to be terrified. I had a bad day. I was confused because I once lived on a farm, but no longer. Now I live in New York City, and the lights are always bright, and the people are always present in my mind. My mind is calm, with only just a little pulse, a little throbbing, someplace hardly noticeable, behind my nostrils in the front of my brain. Just a minor thing. The throbbing grows. It threatens to become a sound. There is a universe in my mind, struggling to break out. And I'm a normal person. A normal person. Running.

0: Well, is there something you wanted to talk about this piece or about this album that we just didn't touch on?
1: You covered it. You did your homework. Yeah, I would say we've been getting a lot of when are you going on tour with it? We would love to. And if anybody listening out there would like to support a tour or would just like to book us somewhere, we would be more than happy to. We have a staff of two full-timers and two part-timers. And so we are thrilled to do stuff like that. Mounting a full-scale international tour, as has been requested, is maybe just a little bit outside our current ability. But yeah, I mean, I would happy to probably never be finished with this project. This piece is a part of me now, and I love it so much. So, if you have an airplane hangar and you would like us to come play it in a city near you, let us know.
0: Well, we happen to have a airplane museum in the neighboring city of Pooler, which is the Mighty 8th Air Force Museum. And the Voice Festival, one of our music festivals in town, did do a performance 2 years ago of music dating from World War II era, big band sort of era, with, of course, vocal presentation in a small band, not a big band, under the wing of a B-17 that's
1: Ooh,
0: in the
1: cool.
0: museum there. So we don't have the Spruce Goose, but we do have a airplane which people have played underneath.
1: There's an old blimp hangar on the Oregon coast that's just this huge wooden structure that's so beautiful and falling apart, and I think it's about to be auctioned off.
0: Tonight on Contemporary Classics, I've been talking with Sarah Tiedemann, who's artistic director and a flutist with the Third Angle New Music in Portland, Oregon. And we've been talking about their recent project and album, 1,000 Airplanes on the Roof, with music by Philip Glass and libretto by David Henry Hwang. And you can tell from our conversation, it is a very unusual piece of science fiction music drama. And this album was released back in March on Orange Mountain Music. And Sarah Tiedemann, I want to thank you so very much for being on the show tonight.
1: My pleasure. Thanks for having me.
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4: Hello again, I'm Trip Rogers, and this is the Music Yearbook. On this edition, we're going to take a look at the top debut songs, according to Billboard magazine, during the first 30 years of rock and roll, 1955 to 1985. Now, in some instances, this was the high watermark of an artist's career. In others, it was just the beginning of what would be a very successful career. Case in point. Our first song at number 15 topped the charts in Australia, Canada for 5 weeks, and New Zealand in the United Kingdom. It got to number 2. It stayed for 3 weeks when it was originally released in 1971. It topped the charts in America. It was one of the longest number one songs in history, Don McLean.
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0: In June of 2026, CBS News included the song in its list of the 250 essential American songs of the past 250 years. We're doing top debut songs on Billboard magazine on this edition of the Music Yearbook. I'm Trip Rodgers. The artist next up was a singer and an actor in his native Italy, later a member of Italian Parliament. 1958, he had an international hit, which received the first Grammy Awards for Record of the Year and Song of the Year for Domenica Modugno.
1: Penso che un sogno così non ritorni mai più. Mi dipingevo le mani e la faccia di blu.

I'm Kirk Rogers. This is the Music Yearbook. Next up at number 11. Now, this song initially was called Do the Bop. It was heard by Dick Clark, and he expressed some concern that the dance fad, the bop, was on its way out. So he suggested the band change it from Do the Bop to Let's Go to the Hop. After they performed the song on American Bandstand, it gained popularity and went on to top the U.S. charts, remaining at number one for 5 weeks.

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0: On the Music Yearbook, we're doing top debut songs, and that was one of five from the 1970s that'll be on our show tonight. I Just Want to Be Your Everything, Andy Gibb, a song written by his brothers, Barry, Robin, and Morris.
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I'm Trip Rodgers. Up at number five, it's a song that was number one on my birthday in 1959 for Johnny Horton.

0: Bobby Lewis had one of the top songs in the summer of 1961 with Tossin' and Turnin', as we play the top debut songs from Billboard magazine at number three, the King of Rock and Roll.
1: Well, since my baby left me, well, I found a new place to dwell. Well, it's down at the end of Lonely Street, that heartbreak hotel where I'll be just a lonely baby. Well, I'm so lonely.

On the Music Yearbook, we're looking at top debut songs according to Billboard magazine. Let's recap our countdown so far. Number 15, American Pie by Don McLean. Number 14, Ne Blu Di Pinto de Blu, that's Volare from Domenico Modugno. Number 13, The Knack and My Sharona. Alone Again Naturally by Gilbert O'Sullivan at number 12. Number 11, At the Hop by Danny and the Juniors. Number 9, I Love Rock and Roll, Joan Jett and the Blackhearts. Number 9, Andy Gibb and I Just Want to Be Your Everything. Number 7, The Fab Four and I Want to Hold Your Hand. Number 6, All She Wants by Ace of Base. Number 5, The Battle of New Orleans by Johnny Horton. Bobby Lewis at number 4 with Tossin' and Turnin'. Elvis at number 3 with Heartbreak Hotel. And the oldest song on our survey from 1955, Roger Williams and Autumn Leaves. The artist that's at the top spot, you can kind of say, grew up in this business. Her father was one of the three teen idols that was really the head of the class in the late 1950s with Elvis, Ricky Nelson, and Pat Boone. Debbie Boone grew up in a household and said she wanted to be a musical performer. Her debut album came out in 1977. It included a song that was on a soundtrack from a movie the year earlier. Now, on that soundtrack, the star of the movie performed it. But Debbie Boone's version was certainly This and More. It ended up being one of the top songs of the 1970s. Number 1, You Light Up My Life by Debbie Boone. 1-1.

0: Debbie Boone and You Light Up My Life. The song was number one on Billboard for 10 weeks. That was the longest a song stayed at number one in the 1970s. And that wraps up the music yearbook for September of 2026. Our countdown comes from the top debut songs list that was on the Facebook group, Casey Kasem's AT40 group. And you can find that on Facebook, and our countdown is edited for broadcast. Our producers are Sandy Glickin and Dolph Sanarine, with production help from Stephanie Rogers and Matthew Glickin. 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

0: He has an overbite that makes him look like a cartoon character, a slightly crooked eye, and an uncommonly wrinkly neck. In the right light, he can look a little like a garden gnome, and he'll wear a bow tie just because. Sure, you might call him a little quirky, but that's exactly what makes him so perfect.
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0: some points. It's a long history, but we've lost all of our land, basically, so we don't have any land. We have three parcels of land, 133 acres, I believe, total, that are all separated. So that's about what we have left.
1: So, I mean, I wasn't going to dive too deeply into the reservation system because it is such a, like, large subject to kind of talk about. Mm-hmm. Just as kind of a point of reference for people who aren't aware, what is kind of the, what's the benefit / conflict there? Like, what's kind of the, like, I guess, what should we be campaigning for? What should we be looking for to kind of help preserve Native culture?
0: Help preserve Native culture. One is seeking out Native people to tell their own stories, you know, asking questions, finding the Native narrative. It's pretty invisible, pretty non-existent in the United States, in the so-called United States. It's hard unless you've grown up and raised around indigenous people, populations, to really understand or even know where to find indigenous people. So I guess it's just things like this, reaching out to people you do know, if you do know any, introducing those people to the community and helping to raise awareness.
1: And you're definitely not wrong in terms of... like, Native culture feels very invisible, as someone who, like me, was, like, raised in a pretty, like, white Western kind of version of United States culture. Like, how did it get this bad? It's kind of surprising that, you know, that this kind of thing could happen, that so many people could be so, like, heartless and basically... kind of promote, like, a long-term, like, genocide, essentially, of a whole people. Like, getting back to the subject to which I'm, I bring you on the show today, you're hosting a film screening, this coming Saturday, correct?
0: Yes.
1: For a movie called Real Engine. Do you want to give a little background on what that movie is, like, speaking about and kind of how it ties into what we were just talking about, I guess?
0: Well, it's a movie, it's a documentary done a few years ago about, it just kind of explains how indigenous stereotypes were perpetuated throughout the history of movies and from silent films on and even till today. I think movies were a very popular and are, I guess, somewhat of a still a popular thing. For people like to watch movies and get a sense of what's going on out there in the world. But when movies were portraying indigenous people in the beginning, it was very, more like mocking the people or putting them in a bad light. Basically, just any kind of stereotypes that you hear about today, about Native Americans today. That's kind of where they started spreading around the country because movies were, becoming more widely available to the rest of the Americans throughout the years. So a lot of people would get these opinions of Native Americans that were completely untrue. Yeah.
1: I mean, it kind of like shallowed out any kind of identity into a stereotype and kind of like homogenized a lot of different tribes into just kind of one identity, like with, you know, feathers and fire and, you know, just kind of that very stereotypical image. And it seems like... rather than kind of correcting that, films since then have just kind of ignored Native culture in general.
0: Yeah. And if they can't tell a story, if settlers can't spin a story the way they want to, then they really feel no value in putting money or seeking out the indigenous narrative. Mm-hmm. Because it's funny when you're watching the movie, you're getting an understanding. Because I was born in the 70s, mm-hmm. so I know where I was when I was watching these movies, like some of the cartoons, the Looney Tunes, Bugs Bunny, Peter Pan, mm-hmm. the movie, Colin

0: you know, the song or the part where they're in the village.
1: Yeah, that's kind of what I was thinking about a second ago in terms of, like, that was one of my first, like, I guess if you want to call that an impression.
0: Yeah.
1: You know what I mean?
0: So I know where I was. Okay, go back. Ask the question again. I forgot. I lost my place.
1: Oh, no.
0: Forgot where we were.
1: So I'm just kind of... I'm just kind of getting at the idea that basically that when that there's not, when they realize that the kind of stereotypes were just that stereotypes and that they weren't based in anything that has any kind of depth to it, that Native culture just kind of got swept under the rug or just kind of ignored altogether by filmmakers.
0: Yeah. What I was going to say before is that Indigenous people have been made cool or not cool, you know, made cool or made savage at the whim of settlers, and whether that they felt like they wanted to introduce any kind of narrative into mainstream culture. So it's like Indigenous people have always existed, but we're only loved or hated, you know, or forgotten at the whim of everyone else. So we go on living our lives, live on the reservation or off the reservation in cities, or not. There's urban Indians. There's, I guess, rural Indians. I don't like that word Indian. Some people agree. Some people disagree with that word. But we're basically just around whenever people want us to be around. But we're always there in the background doing our things and fighting, standing up for our culture, standing up for our people. There have been numerous battles in court, on lands, on front lines, and Indigenous lands are all front lines, no matter where you are in the world, because there's always something going on with extractive industries, or you're battling everything from racism from your community to, you know, big corporations, or you're battling it out in court, all kinds of issues. So everywhere in the world on Indigenous lands is a front line. And so it's not like we've just not ever wanted to stand up and tell our own stories. It's that it depends on mainstream culture and whether or not people find us fascinating or not, you know. And when we do stand up, then they're quick to spin the story back on us like we're being savage again. So you know, we're just basically we've been doing our thing this whole time. It's not like we've gone anywhere. So
1: and also it's I mean, so it's been 2 years since Standing Rock, essentially, like around 2 years at this point, which I mean it feels like a long time ago, because of, you know, everything that's happened. It's kind of tough to remember that was before Trump was even in office. That was when we had, you know, the president that liberals love to, you know, say that they miss. you know, when apparently everyone was quote unquote being taken care of, or whatnot. So, I mean, it's also, I feel like it's definitely also the idea that, you know, it's kind of hard to express yourself and kind of get traction in that when you're, you know, fighting for your literal life and land and existence and that kind of thing.
0: Yeah.
1: So, I mean, I'm guessing that there's, like, quite a few, Indigenous filmmakers out there.
0: There are not as many as I would like, but there are some coming out of the woodwork. You know, they're, it's just something that you won't see in mainstream theaters, you know, and it's a lot of short films because it's a lack of money. No one wants to put money into Indigenous storytelling on screen or otherwise. So they're kind of just doing it on their own, however they can. This movie was, let me look it up real quick, but it was a documentary. Let me look it up really quick, sorry.
1: Hey, you're good. Yeah, I mean, one of the first documentaries was ostensibly on a Indigenous person, Nanook of the North, but I mean, that was also basically shown to be really, really, like, skewed to the point of total untruth kind of view of things. And, you know, probably had a lot to do with the fact that it was, you know, made by Westerners about their, about a non-Western culture, and kind of, they just kind of showed up.
0: Yeah. Even like Dances with Wolves was, that's when we became cool again for a minute. And it was, a lot of people could understood the movie as being about Dances with Wolves, which was the white guy in there, Kevin Costner. I think a lot of natives are on the fence about this movie. They tried to portray indigenous people, it was the Lakota people, in a good light, and as honestly as possible, but still it always ever becomes a movie about a white hero of the show, and like showing a lot of, when I was watching the movie Real Engine, it talks about that in there, and you guys will get a good idea of there's some perspectives, different perspectives on it, but that's what happens in like almost every movie that's made by a white person, unless they are coming at it from a place of understanding and respect of indigenous culture, and they were working very closely or collaborating with indigenous people to tell that story. But I think it's always most important that people help raise indigenous narrative, because if we're not telling our own stories, then somebody else is telling the stories for us, and it might be coming from a place of respect, but it's still, it's not the same. It's still missing that, you know, the most important part, which is indigenous voices, not just our words, not just our history, but our actual voice that's coming out of our mouth, you know. And so I think people might not always understand our perspective, especially people, indigenous people who were raised and born and raised on reservations. We have a whole different way of looking at things. Actually, there was a movie that was played out here at the, I think it was South Effingham High School. They played Smoke Signals, and the kids found it, I don't know, I forgot the exact words they said, but they didn't like it because it's an indigenous perspective completely, and they just don't understand our humor. They don't understand where we're coming from at all. And I think when you're going to show movies to teach children, I mean, say you're a settler and you're trying to teach children about indigenous culture, they've got to understand indigenous people first before you just try to throw a movie on them and say, yeah, this is what indigenous people are like. Because Smoke Signals is, like, to me, it was one of the hardest movies for me to watch. It was the most similar to my relationship with my father. And so after my father passed, I didn't watch the movie for a few years. And then when I did, it was both devastating and healing at the same time. But nobody who wasn't raised in that way and could understand what they were trying to say in that movie. So it's really hard to get people to understand us. Unless you give them some sort of background first, or you know, it takes a long time to learn about indigenous people, and because our stories have been silenced for so many years, for hundreds of years we've been silenced, we've been invisible, and so you can't just come out of the woodwork and say, oh, you know, here's indigenous people, and we're not just these people on screen in these westerns, you know, and any movie in that you hear about Native American people. We're people. We're human beings, like everyone, and we have a full range of emotions and experiences. And you know, we are not just the noble savage, or we are not just, you know, whatever people decide the stereotype they want to put on us. We're human beings, like everyone else.
1: No, it definitely seems like context, especially for something like that, like really powerful work. I mean, everything. Even, you know, coming down to the idea of they're showing it at a high school, are high schoolers emotionally prepared for it, or, you know, would they be able to absorb it, or Is there so much other stuff going on in high school, or, you know, you're not emotionally mature enough to even kind of like process that in a way that you're going to, you know, understand the kind of subtleties of it and understand the depth of it and, you know, actually feel it in the way that the filmmaker kind of built it. So Smoke Signals is, from around what year?
0: Let me look it up real quick.
1: Yeah. Because that's one that I haven't heard of, actually.
0: That's one of my favorite movies. Got Walayla play some music in there. It's a really beautiful song. So that is... Doesn't give a year. 1998. It's got Irene Bedard in it, Evan Adams, and Adam Beach. Adam Beach is a well-known indigenous actor. He's played in a lot of different things. So that might be a movie I show later on.
1: I was going to say, it sounds like it's definitely a good kind of a point of reference, I guess, mm-hmm. especially if folks are looking to kind of see another indigenous film before they check out Real Engine this mm-hmm. weekend. Like, that's probably one to kind of like give a little bit of background and give an example of like a really quality emotion. It sounds like a very emotional, very in-depth kind of...
0: Yeah, it's one of those movies that you're kind of given, it's peeling back some layers and you're mm-hmm. seeing directly into, I think a lot of people wouldn't really get it because you don't, mm-hmm. No one really could understand what it's like to grow up indigenous, especially in around the 60s, 70s where I was raised. We were in a very weird place.
1: Mm-hmm.
0: And so... In that movie, you're going to see alcoholism. You're going to see, I don't want to say domestic abuse. I don't think there was actually any domestic abuse in there, but there's a lot of fighting. It's a lot of trauma being experienced mm-hmm. in that movie. And so, but that's not, without the background, mm-hmm. I really feel like people wouldn't understand. And I'm really afraid to... I don't share a lot of things about our personal experiences as indigenous people because I don't want people to get the wrong idea and think that's all we are. We are not all just alcoholics and lazy bums, you know, walking around doing nothing. And there's a reason. People think that these are the reasons why that we haven't achieved anything or why we are poor, why there is poverty and suicide and some of the highest rates of poverty and suicide on the reservations or in highly populated indigenous areas, it's because we're just a bunch of drunks. But that's not true. There's a whole history there. And so I'm really leery of showing that perspective to people without them understanding the entire history of colonization because there's a reason. We didn't have alcohol before colonization.
1: Mm-hmm.
0: And so... Throughout the last few hundred years, we've been introduced to these things and to assimilation, basically, is another thing, too. Like, forced assimilation, separation of our families, residential schools, all of these things and more have been introduced to us as a people. And that's at the root of the alcoholism. That's the alcoholism and the drug addiction and the suicides are symptoms of this problem that was created when settlers came here and took out our land and, you know, wiped out a lot of our people. So I would say that if you want a better understanding of these movies, let me show the movies and we can have a discussion about it and listen to the show because and I'm trying to get more people on there. It's really difficult. Natives aren't really trusting of people who...
1: They know, right? I wonder how that happened.
0: So, yeah, I would say unless you already have some background or understanding, and I don't want people to be like, you know, I don't want people to feel just sympathetic either. I want people to feel like they need to take action.
1: Mm-hmm.
0: They need to do something to change the way indigenous people are being portrayed, treated, dishonored, the land that's being stolen, and also... Beyond that, how it affects the rest of the world, because the world is being the earth is being traumatized by all of these deeds, all of these things that are being done. And indigenous people, people of color, oppressed people, marginalized people are the first people to be affected by a lot of these issues, because they live in impoverished areas and nobody thinks that it matters that there's chemicals and in the water and pipelines going through the lands and uranium and, you know, bomb testing on all these sites around reservations and wide open areas where indigenous people live. I mean, nobody thinks about those people. Those are the people being affected. So you know, it's huge. It goes way further than just a movie.
1: Oh yeah,
0: you know,
1: and it's daily and it's ground level stuff. It's stuff like you know, straight over the North Dakota, South Dakota border, there's a town that is essentially all like liquor stores and is basically like allowed to exist by the like the white folks in the government and in the town that are making money off of it. And so it's basically been able to kind of like go on unregulated, because it's like, yeah, the more damage to them, the more damage that they do, they're not getting damaged by it. First of all, they're making money off of it. And to further kind of like marginalize, Native people only kind of furthers their own interests. So yeah. It's kind of like, why, you know, to them, it's like, why not? Like, I think it would be pretty easy to see how, promoting alcoholism within a reservation community would effectively like silence them and effectively kind of keep them keep Native populations like, I guess, like less active than they would otherwise be.
0: Yes. Mm-hmm.
1: Which is, yeah, just sadistic, basically.
0: Yeah. Our very existence is a threat. Our existence is our resistance, because we've, like I said, every indigenous land in the world is a front line. And I'm reading The Militarization of Indian Country by Winona LaDuke, and it names all of the different areas in the world, mostly in Turtle Island, that are affected by militarism. And the testing, the bombing, the drilling, all of the things that they're doing around in these areas where nobody thinks anyone's living, or nobody in like regular society thinks anyone's living, because it's just wide open space. But see, that's the difference between the indigenous perspective and settler's perspective, is that they feel like if you're not doing anything with it, then you might as well do something with it, which could be anything from developing something, putting in a pipeline, or testing these really horrible explosives, these chemicals, these poisons that they're putting into everything. So I encourage everyone to buy. I'm going to share this book. I think it's about $20 on Honor the Earth website. And it's about 90 pages. It's a short read, but it's packed full of information of all these things that are not just affecting indigenous people. These things leach out into the water, leach out into the soil, get into your food, get into the air. It's not like you're not ever going to be affected by these things. We are already all full of poison in our body, no matter what we eat, no matter what we breathe, or how clean we think our water is. These things are leaching out into the rest of the land. So that's something to think about, you know.
1: Yeah, I mean, and it's something that gets kind of dismissed as, like, something that is kind of more fantastical or whatever, but it's something that is very base level and can be kind of like, quantified.
0: Yeah.
1: So I do have to unfortunately, like, end this interview, but the important thing for everyone to remember right now is that this Saturday at 2 p.m. 2
0: to 5, yep.
1: 2 to 5 at Ron Hall. What's the address? It's on Macon Street at Macon between Lincoln and Habersham, kind of right next to the square.
0: 301 or 311.
1: Yeah, something like that.
0: 301, I think it is.
1: Yeah. You'll find it. Ron Hall, R-A-H-N Hall. Just Google it if you have problems finding it. But that is where the showing of Real Engine is going to be this Saturday. So definitely come join us there, y'all.
0: Yeah. Yep, but we'll have snacks from Brighter Day. They're donating snacks, and it's going to be a discussion and a documentary. I want to hear what everybody's perspectives are, and then I want to hear, after you watch the movie, I want to know what people think and any questions you have. So also, you can go to my Facebook page. It's Indigenous Resistance, Indigenous and R-E-Z-I-S-T-A-N-C-E, at Facebook, on Facebook, or Indigenous Voices with Mothers of Resistance.
1: Definitely check that out, y'all. Well, thank you so much for
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3: Women Heart Savannah, a local heart health support group, meets on the third Thursday of each month from 5:30 to 6:45 p.m. at the Chatham County Health Department Midtown Clinic at 1602 Drayton Street. 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The next meeting will be on Thursday, October 15th.

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walked into the bar and he turned around to me and he said, do you know what? These days, nice guys do always finish last. And I thought to myself, is that true? Have I been mismated on something? And he said, nice guys always finish last.

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0: needed to get shot. I loaned him my Eddie Hazel album. He's gonna put it in the back of his raggedy Cutlass, a 100-degree day.
1: Eddie Hazel album? Cutlass album? 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

0: Please join me every Friday here at 12 o'clock p.m. for Parenting Room 101. The show is all about real conversations for real parents. 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

0: Hello and welcome to Background Briefing, available 24/7 at backgroundbriefing.org. I am Ian Masters, and today we'll examine a number of stories and issues in the news. We'll begin with Trump's plan to steal the November election as he sits on $850 million that could help elect Republicans to the House and Senate. But presumably the grifter-in-chief plans to pocket that money because it won't matter what the voters decide since Trump plans to steal the election. We'll discuss Judge Michael Luttig's article at the New Republic, The Coming Crisis, The Final Battle for American Democracy. Forget November 3, it's January 3, when Donald Trump and his MAGA Republicans might bury our democracy once and for all. Here's how. Joining us is David Daley, the author of Anti-Democratic, Inside the Right's 50-Year Plot to Control American Elections, as well as the national bestseller, Rat-F'd, Why Your Vote Doesn't Count, which was credited for kickstarting the national movement to reform redistricting. He's a senior fellow at Fair Vote and was the former editor-in-chief of Salon. Then with Trump posting today, quote, the only control or guardrails that AI needs is a strong and smart, high IQ president, and the USA has that in spades. We'll look into Trump's rejection of concerns from AI leaders who want to slow down development. Joining us to explore what can be done to prevent a race to the bottom, which China will win if America allows its AI companies more secrecy, more impunity, and more power and less restraint, as Trump intends, is Yacho Wang. She is a journalist and fellow at the University of Pennsylvania's Penn Project on the future of U.S.-China relations. Previously, she was the research director for China, Hong Kong, and Taiwan at Freedom House, and the senior China researcher at Human Rights Watch, and also worked on press freedom issues for the Committee to Protect Journalists. Yacho has an article at Project Syndicate. We will discuss America's un-American AI companies. Then finally, with Trump blaming Zelensky for the price of gas and diesel, we'll assess Putin's strength and durability with help from Trump and his family as he escalates his war on Ukraine and increases his consolidation of a garrison state under his complete control. Joining us is Michael Kimmage, director of the Kennan Institute, who is a professor of history and department chair at the Catholic University of America. From 2014 to 2017, he served on the Secretary of State's policy planning staff at the U.S. Department of State, where he held the Russia-Ukraine portfolio. He is the author of The Abandonment of the West, The History of an Idea in American Foreign Policy, and Collusions, The War in Ukraine and the Origins of the New Global Instability. And he has an article at Foreign Affairs we will discuss. Putin will not yield. Pressure and pain won't sap Russia's resolve in Ukraine. And before we begin, for over a decade we have warned that Trump is both a criminal and likely a traitor, not to mention he's mentally unstable, egomaniacal, woefully ignorant, wildly incompetent, insatiably greedy, and spectacularly corrupt. Now it should be clear to all that Trump is doing everything he can to rig the next election and end American democracy as we know it. During these critical months, weeks, and days before the November elections, Background Briefing will intensify its investigations to expose MAGA chicanery, criminality, and cruelty while exploring strategies and popular movements to ensure a massive turnout to remove our corrupt autocrat, as the Hungarian people showed us by getting rid of Trump's buddy Orban in a landslide. To help sustain us as we increase our staff to cover this critical moment, you can make a tax-deductible donation to our nonprofit foundation, the Public Truth Media Foundation, at publictruthmedia.org or at backgroundbriefing.org/donate. And thank you. And joining us now, David Daley, the author of Anti-Democratic, Inside the Right's 50-Year Plot to Control American Elections, as well as the national bestseller, Rat-F'd, Why Your Vote Doesn't Count. Welcome to Background Briefing, David Daley.
1: Always a pleasure, Ian.
0: Well, thanks for joining us. And there's an article by Judge Michael Luttig at the new republic, the coming crisis, the final battle for American democracy that's getting a lot of attention. And the subtitle is Forget November the 3rd. It's January the 3rd when Donald Trump and his MAGA Republicans might bury our democracy once and for all. Here's how. So you have to precede this alarming article by Judge Luttig, who was on the short list to become a Supreme Court justice, with what Trump said on Thursday night at his second night of his Trumpalooza, or whatever it was called, down in Dallas, where he rambled on forever. But in his speech last Thursday night, he called for his voters to cheat, to do anything they can, anything that's possible to win the election in November. So if any other American president or any other American politician had ever said such a thing, he'd be run out of town. So what explains that, David?
1: It's a great question. And I take anything Judge Luttig says about the state of our democracy very seriously. Judge Luttig is one of the few principled conservative jurists who has stood up strongly against this president, this administration, and much of what this Supreme Court has done. Judge Luttig was, you know, the best man at John Roberts' wedding. He is wired deeply into the conservative legal network. And when he expresses a warning, we really should take it seriously. We really should take seriously everything that this president says. And I think you're right. The gross and ugly spectacle of Trumpapalooza or Trumpalooza, whatever it is we want to call it, would not be tolerated by any other American president, by almost any other American politician, right? And it speaks to the pass that so much of the media has been willing to give him over statements that would in the past have, you know, prompted days and days of a news cycle. It is very hard to find any coverage of what the president said about spurring his supporters to cheat and to win by any means necessary. And then the other piece of this, right, is that Trump has worked very hard to try to steal elections in the past. All we have to do is go back to January 6th of 2021. All we have to do is look at all of the cases that were filed, all of the litigation, everything that this president has said about having, you know, troops at polling places, everything he has done to make mail voting more difficult and to disparage these means by which Americans have been voting safely and fairly and freely now for, you know, many, many cycles. All you have to do is take a look at what he has said about voter fraud, which simply does not exist. The things that he has done to appoint conspiracy theorists important positions, the way that the MAGA movement has embedded itself inside election offices around the country that will be important for certifying elections, the way that they have seized ballots in Georgia, attempting to prove insanely discredited conspiracy theories about the 2020 elections, the way in which this president has said he regrets not doing more in 2020 to seize additional ballots. So we are completely correct to be alarmed and concerned about what could come. On the other hand, I think that there is much that we can look to optimistically here. And the easiest and the best way to defeat this will be overwhelmingly at the ballot box. If this election is not close, it cannot be stolen.
0: So let's play the clip of Trump on last Thursday night calling upon his MAGA devoted followers there, cheering him in this incoherent ramble that went on for over an hour. Let's hear what he actually says about urging his MAGA followers to cheat in the November election.
2: Please raise your right hand. I pledge to the greatest president in the history of the United States that loves us so much he can't even breathe. That I will go out with my family, my friends. I'll do it anyway. I don't care if I'm registered or not. I'm going to try and cheat like hell like they do. There's never been bigger cheaters. I don't care. I am going to go out and I'm going to get my friends, my family, and we are going to vote on November 3rd, or we are going to vote before that.
0: And you've just heard it from the President of the United States saying something that no other president would ever say, making it clear what contempt he has for democracy and also his determination to steal the next election. So, David, what Judge Luttig is basically saying here is, quote, in these TNR, in the New Republic article, this is how the crisis would unfold. The precursor for the crisis will come sometime before noon on January the 3rd, when Speaker Johnson removes the current House clerk, Kevin McCumber, and replaces him with a person loyal to Johnson and House Republicans. And then the first moment of the constitutional crisis will come when sometime before the 120th Congress is being gaveled into session, the loyal temporary clerk refuses to list Democratic representatives elect on the clerk's roll of representatives elect that determines who may participate in organizing the new Congress. And then after January the 3rd, if congressional Republicans were to determine that a Democratic member elect was elected because of fraudulent voting and refused to seat him or her, the determination would be scrutinized by the federal courts up to and including the Supreme Court. So that's a brief sketch of the conspiracy and the steps that would be taken. What do you make of it?
1: I take everything Judge Luttig says respectfully and seriously. But I think there's one important piece of the story here that we don't talk about often enough when we talk about Mike Johnson and Republicans trying to hold on to the House by non-electoral means, right? Mike Johnson and a rogue clerk coup. The U.S. House does not reconstitute itself automatically. The House, as it currently exists, ceases to exist at noon on January 3rd. Mike Johnson is no longer Speaker of the House. Republicans would not be in control. There is no Republican majority. There is no Democratic minority. It simply doesn't exist in that form any longer. And that is something that I think we need to be really aware of when we look at these possible scenarios under which Republicans could try to hold on to power. Now, if this is a 217-217 battle for the U.S. House and there is one seat left to decide, if this is like a Bush versus Gore scenario, right? It's 500 votes in one state and the winner wins the presidency, then that's going to head into the courts and all bets are off as far as what might potentially happen. If this is close, some of the things that we're talking about here, right? Whether MAGA enthusiasts who've been placed into positions of authority in state election boards that or county election boards that certify elections, can they cause enough mischief? Can they throw enough sand in the gears? All of that will come into play. If this is a blue wave, if we're looking at 235 or 240 Democratic seats, as some polls suggest we might be looking at, they can't throw enough sand in the gears to slow down that process, especially afternoon on January 3rd, when they are no longer in control of the U.S. House. So I think the things we need to be looking at really first is, you know, how big is the Democratic wave? You know, what is the cushion we are looking at? And that ought to, you know, guide how it is that we look at this lame duck period.
3: Well, what Judge Luttig says at the end of his article, The Coming Crisis, The Final Battle for American Democracy, he harks back to Abraham Lincoln, who urged the nation in 1863 to disenthrall itself from the bondage of the ruinous political dogmas of its time. Quote, "We must disenthrall ourselves, and then we shall save our country." And that's exactly what is needed here, right? Is that the Republicans have to disenthrall themselves from the MAGA cult.
1: I think that's exactly right. And when Lincoln says that in 1863, of course, there's a civil war going on. But I mean, 1839 and then again in 1862 are the two moments in which there have been questions like this about which party is in charge of the U.S. House. Those are the closest historical matches to what folks fear might happen. The really important difference, though, is that in 1839 and in 1862, there was real dispute over which party was going to be in charge. It was a question, that was, very close elections. And I'm not certain that we're going to have the same sort of, 218, 216, close election this time. But we are reminded in situations like this that it would only take, 10 or 15 Republicans in the U.S. Senate to stand up and really put an end to all of this. And we should be really appreciative of everything Judge Luttig has done here, because he has truly been one of the few conservatives with actual consistent principles, with an actual love of democracy and a respect for the ballot box, who's been willing to stand up and take this president and these, rogue justices as well on, and to sound these warnings. And if we had, 15 conservatives as principled as Judge Luttig in the U.S. Senate or in the U.S. House, we'd be looking at perhaps a party that was beginning to disenthrall itself.
3: Well, what you're saying, in effect, David, is that we need a lot more Mike Pences, right?
1: Well, Mike Pence was under an awful lot of pressure to do the wrong thing on, in the days leading up to January 6th. And it was Judge Luttig who he turned to for advice. And it was Pence and Luttig together who said that the Republican play to, install alternate slates of electors was absolute nonsense out of bounds and unconstitutional. And the two of them together stood up to this. We saw what happened, though. Nevertheless, MAGA stormed the Capitol, tried to overturn the election results.
3: And hang Mike Pence.
1: They were unsuccessful. And they were unsuccessful in part on that day. And they were unsuccessful in part in the U.S. Supreme Court, because the election was not close. It was 7.5 million votes that separated Joe Biden and Donald Trump in the 2020 election. Had that election been like 2020, had it been 500 votes in one state, I don't know what this U.S. Supreme Court would have done. We have all seen how this court has put its thumb on the scale for the Republican Party time and time again. If you want to go all the way back to Bush versus Gore and then into Shelby County and all the Voting Rights Act cases and Citizens United, everything that we have seen in this term as they have made the president more like a king and given him unbelievable additional extra constitutional powers. But this court will be extremely reticent to go anywhere near theories like this if the results of the election are clear. And that is something that all of us can do by turning out, showing up, voting, and expressing our clear contempt of this president and this political party that hold our democracy in such contempt.
3: So, David, just in the last couple of minutes, let's talk about the warning from Judge Luttig in his article, The Coming Crisis, The Final Battle for American Democracy at the New Republic. He suggests that there's also a foreign policy element here. He says, it is not difficult to imagine the many possibilities, some of the most critical being entirely realistic. It would be the ideal moment for China to move against Taiwan by way of military blockade, attack, and even invasion. It would also be a perfect moment for Vladimir Putin to complete his conquest of Ukraine. In other words, the world's greatest democracy is in complete disarray and its government is paralyzed because of a second coup attempt by Donald Trump and the Republicans. It could have those kind of ramifications.
1: It absolutely could. I mean, if Republicans go down the kind of road that Judge Luttig identifies in his piece, if on January 3rd, we effectively have no Congress at all, it is easy to imagine the kind of, you know, deep consequences that he is warning about. One could say that we have barely had a Congress that's been willing to stand up or deliberate just about anything over the course of the last couple of years. So, you know, if any of those horrible things had happened in the last couple of years, it is hard to imagine this current Congress coming up with a capable or serious response either. But a government that has been willfully paralyzed in the way Judge Luttig identifies, it would be a prime moment for any bad actor around the world to take a look at America and say that there is no leadership and there is pure chaos and this is our moment to stand up and take whatever it is we would like.
3: Well, already this house is totally in Putin's pocket along with Trump and Kushner and Witkoff and
1: even Donald Trump Jr. on his wedding day, right? With the news coming out now about how Russian oligarchs have funded even his nuptials.
3: Well, the point I want to make is that little Mikey Johnson is sitting on the sanctions bill against Russia that the Senate passed. And the other thing he's sitting on is the Epstein files. He's protecting pedophiles. He is this good Christian protecting pedophiles in the service of Donald Trump. It's so disgusting.
1: It's horrifying to watch what he is willing to do as he talks about, you know, and stands behind these, you know, true monsters running for re-election in Ohio, in Texas, folks who have been with credible accusations against them of, you know, all sorts of
3: beating up their wives and breaking
1: issues.
3: The collarbone of a 2-year-old daughter.
1: Right.
3: Yeah. How bad does that get?
1: And the Speaker of the House would like to see all of them reelected, and he won't even stand up in the face of those kinds of allegations. It is hard to imagine what he would ever stand up in the face of, and it's why this country needs to sweep him and this entire movement out of control of the U.S. House and the U.S. Senate on November 3rd.
3: David Daly, I thank you very much for joining us here today.
1: Anytime at all, Ian. Thank you.
3: And again, I've been speaking with David Daly, the author of Anti-Democratic, Inside the Right's 50-Year Plot to Control American Elections, as well as the national bestseller Rat Eft, Why Your Vote Doesn't Count, which is being credited for kickstarting the national movement to reform redistricting. And he is a senior fellow at FairVote and was the former editor-in-chief of Salon. We're going to take a brief station break. We're back looking into what can be done to prevent a race to the bottom with China over AI and Trump's rejection of concerns from AI leaders who want to slow down development.

0: Welcome back. I'm Ian Masters, and this is Background Briefing, available 24/7 at backgroundbriefing.org. And joining us now is Yacho Wang, a journalist and fellow at the University of Pennsylvania's Penn Project on the future of U.S.-China relations. Previously, she was the research director for China, Hong Kong, and Taiwan at Freedom House and the senior China researcher at Human Rights Watch, and has also worked on press freedom issues for the Committee to Protect Journalists. And she has an article at Project Syndicate, America's Un-American AI Companies. Welcome to Background Briefing, Yacho Wang.
1: Thank you so much for having me.
0: Well, thanks for joining us. And today, in response to calls from the top AI leaders in this country to slow things down, President Trump has said today the only control or guardrails that AI needs is a caps strong and smart high IQ president. And the USA has that in spades. The Trump administration has stopped AI people from doing bad or potentially bad things like Dario Anthropic, who is now pretending to be a perfect little angel, and will continue to do so. So, Yacho, what's he talking about there? Because I don't know that there are any restraints, are there?
1: I don't know what he's talking about. When I hear that, you know, the way to save us from AI's catastrophic risks is for having a genius president, it's such an embarrassment. Anyway, but that's Trump. As far as I know, there has been discussions between the White House and the AI companies, but there has not been obvious, you know, legislations or, you know, talks of specific legislations coming out. So, you know, I don't know what Trump is talking about either.
0: Well,

0: pretty much the opposite of what the tech leaders are telling us, right? So, well, again, I know it's difficult to understand what Trump is doing and saying, but I recall, Yacho, a long time back, or several years back, Vladimir Putin saying, whoever controls AI controls the battlefield, which is, given what's going on in Ukraine, is an alarming thought. So is this already a military competition?
1: Well, I think, first of all, you know, the companies for the Anthropic or OpenAI, they said, you know, they want to slow down AI. They can slow down their companies. They have agents that they can just slow down rather than, you know, go publish an article saying, you know, we need to work with the government to slow down. They can just do it themselves. To me, it's more a posture than, you know, really, you know, do something to reduce the risks. And then, you know, I don't know what's their conversations between the companies and America, the American government. So I don't know, you know, whether there's any real, you know, will or actions to address the issue. And I mean, a lot of companies, you know, the executives, the companies say, you know, if you regulate too much, then we'll lose the competition with China. And this has always been one of their, you know, rhetoric, when saying, you know, we need, one of the reasons they cite for less regulation. So there, you know, there have been a lot of contradicting messages, and there has been a lot of posturing, but I don't think either the American government or the companies, they're, you know, really wanted to have the companies regulated.
0: But you are right in your article at Project Syndicate, America's Un-American AI Companies, that the U.S. won't beat China in a race to the bottom because China's political system is better equipped for it. And if America tries to compete by giving its own companies more secrecy, more impunity, and more power over citizens' lives, it is already lost. So that's what worries me, Yacho, is that we have a president who doesn't believe in democracy. And what you're saying is that democracy is the answer, and democratic institutions and democratic freedoms are the answer.
1: Yes, because you cannot compete with China by being, you know, a company that can amass more data, because there's no regulations, there's no limits in terms of what a Chinese company can amass, because, you know, there's no restrictions. If the government, you know, wants a company to amass as much data as it can to build a powerful AI system, the company can certainly can. There's no rule of law. There's no, you know, checks and balance. There's no, you know, citizens can't, you know, sue the company that is backed by Chinese government saying, you know, you're taking my data without my consent. There's no such, you know, restrictions. So if, you know, America wants to compete China in that way, America will lose, because, you know, despite all this Trump's authoritarian tactics, America is still a democracy. There are still, you know, restrictions. There are still the court. There are still the civil society, the free press. So there are still, you know, constraints on what a company or a government can do.
0: Well, one of the more depressing things about China's censorship was recently we all saw the terrible tragedy in Nepal on the China Nepal border, or the Tibet-Nepal border, where this massive wall of water swept away the border post there. And it looked like it was like 200 feet high, and you could see all the people down below like little ants. And it's an extraordinary video. Nobody in China saw that video. So what kind of AI are we talking about, where huge pieces of reality are denied people?
1: Exactly. You know, we don't want American companies to become like that. We don't want to empower American companies to be able, you know, to censor or information that is beneficial to the public. So in order to, you know, to contain these companies, we will need regulations so they don't become, you know, Chinese companies that are not subject to rules and not become, like, you know, companies that become tools of the government to censor the people.
0: And you write that rather than trust democratic processes, their executives and investors, meaning the tech bros, are now spending heavily to defeat politicians who might

0: regulate them, despite proclaiming that they stand for democratic AI against China's autocratic model. They seem increasingly willing to bargain directly with political leaders rather than submit to rules established through open institutions. Now, just a few days ago, or last week, the New York Times ran a story that the top spenders in this current election, $1.2 billion is being spent by the tech bros from Silicon Valley, most of whom are heavily invested in crypto and AI, you know, starting with Andreessen, and you've got Musk, who's going to probably spend more than anybody else. He bought the victory for the Republicans in the 2024 election with $300 million, and he's probably going to try and do the same now. So that speaks volume, doesn't it? That isn't it, you know, and these data centers that the public oppose, they're largely for crypto as well as AI. And as far as I can tell, crypto doesn't make any sense. Why in God's name do you have to spend real money on fake money? I don't see this ever ending in anything but a catastrophe for investors and a win for people like Donald Trump's kids and Witkoff's kids with World Liberty Financial.
1: I feel like the tech bros are acting like, you know, tech bros in China and like other businesses. You know, they wanted to circumvent the democratic process. They wanted to directly, you know, negotiate the leaders in the administration to, you know, gain benefits to their companies. But there's a danger in that. Because, you know, I study China, you know, the companies and the business, the billionaires, they're, you know, in good relationship with the government at the time. So they get a lot of, you know, favor from the government. They build their business. And but they one day they can suddenly fall when they are, you know, out of favor of the government. There are people, you know, who are billionaires and huge celebrities in China, but then they run afoul with the government. Then, you know, they end up in jail because, you know, the government doesn't like them anymore for whatever reasons. So, you know, tech billionaires in America need to understand that a democratic process, democratic oversight, rule of law, transparency, accountability, all of those things in the end of the day are good for them.
0: Right. But, Yasha, what's the difference between China controlling the politics, whereas in America, the tech bros are trying to buy the politicians? So I guess the Chinese are ahead of the Americans in that regard. But still, the idea that that China owns and controls its own politics, whereas in the United States, the tech bros are buying our politics, is not very comforting.
1: Right. But I think in a sense, you know, the tech bros and the leaders in the government, they're in some sort of like their little club deciding the fate of the people. I think in that sense, there are similarities. Yes, in China, the government is definitely more powerful than the companies. And, you know, in America, the companies wants to control the government.
0: Right. So obviously the public is starting to get aware of the dangers of AI. And recently we learned from the young researcher at Anthropic who suggested that AI could end civilization or end us all within a decade. That certainly got people's attention. What can we do with this knowledge, Yasha? What can we and should we do with the knowledge we have so far?
1: Well, right now, you and I are discussing. I think we're contributing to raise the alarm of the issue. And, you know, so that's part of like what the public can do. I think there are a lot of like, you know, public anger that it will be channeled into the democratic process through election, you know, through public hearing. So the public, the difference between China and the U.S. is that in the U.S., the public does have a lot of power. They can elect the politicians that, you know, specifically express and propose legislations to regulate AI. And then their journalists can cover AI companies' bad behavior, you know. So there are still, you know, avenues to seek, you know, accountability from the companies. And I think that is very different from China.
0: So what do you make of the congressional bill to have a kill switch for AI to my mind, if you have to have a kill switch, it almost seems like you're already lost the battle. But what do you think of that proposal?
1: Well, I don't know. I'm not a tech person, so I don't know, you know, exactly how that will work. But at least, you know, there have been some discussions. And I just hope this discussion will include, you know, different actors who represent different interests in the American public. And the debate and discussions will be carried out in a transparent way. And that, you know, whatever legislation will come up will be a, you know, the consensus that take into account of different interests in American society, rather than, you know, just a bunch of rich tech bros and some government officials making decisions for the rest of America.
0: But what does Trump mean when he says we have to win? And what does Putin mean when he says we win? What are you winning in the at the end of the day?
1: Well, I think, first of all, winning for their for themselves, their ambitions. I mean, in terms of what Trump's ambition, I have no idea. So I think to those people, you know, what does winning mean for themselves? Their own ego? Definitely not for America, the interest of the American population or the interest of the Russian population in that matter.
0: Right, but it suggests that the winner gets to control AI, and I'm just wondering if that's possible.
1: I mean, who is the winner? Like, who is controlling AI? The American public, American companies? I don't think it's the American public. The American public doesn't want the AI companies to be out of control. So, like, yes, America to win, but what is exactly America? What does America entail? So it's just the tech companies, so they can amass as much money as they can.
0: So, just in closing, then, what's your sense of what would be useful in legislation or possible legislation?
1: I mean, as I said, I'm not a tech person, mm-hmm. and I just want this, you know, whatever we come out, eventually the legislation will represent a consensus of, you know, that take into account of the different interests of the American public, that, you know, whatever come out is not just the, you know, the interests of this, the people who can pay to lobby the government, you know, or people who just wanted to make money from it.
0: Well, Yachao Wang, I thank you very much for joining us here today.
1: Thank you for having me.
0: And again, I've been speaking with Yachao Wang, who's a journalist and fellow at the University of Pennsylvania's Penn Project on the Future of U.S.-China Relations. Previously, she was the Research Director for China, Hong Kong, and Taiwan at Freedom House and the Senior China Researcher at Human Rights Watch. And she also worked on press freedom issues for the Committee to Protect Journalists. And she has an article at Project Syndicate, America's Un-American AI Companies. We're going to take a brief station break and back looking into Putin's determination to continue the war against Ukraine as Russia improves its offensive capabilities, in the sense that although it cannot conquer Ukraine, it can certainly destroy it.

0: Welcome back. I'm Ian Masters, and this is Background Briefing, available 24/7 at backgroundbriefing.org. And joining us now is Michael Kimmage, director of the Kennan Institute, who is a professor of history and department chair at the Catholic University of America. And from 2014 to 2017, he served on the Secretary of State's policy planning staff at the United States Department of State, where he held the Russia-Ukraine portfolio. He's the author of The Abandonment of the West, The History of an Idea in American Foreign Policy, and Collisions, The War in Ukraine, and The Origins of the New Global Instability. And he has an article at Foreign Affairs, Putin Will Not Yield, Pressure and Pain Won't Sap Russia's Resolve in Ukraine. Welcome to Background Briefing, Michael Kimmage.
1: Great to be back with you, Ian.
0: Well, thanks for joining us. And it's a little surreal to have President Trump blaming Zelensky for the price of gas and diesel. And on top of that, Jared Kushner more or less blames Ukraine for the failure of the peace talks, saying that Ukraine won't give up territory. So my understanding is that when the CIA director Ratcliffe went to Moscow, he was carrying a proposal from Trump, among other things. But Trump was proposing that he host peace talks between Putin and Zelensky. And Putin has no interest in that because he's not going to share the stage with Zelensky, who he considers to be inferior and irrelevant. So what's going on with this Trump family and their efforts to bring about peace, which appear to be entirely on Putin's terms, not to mention the fact that we're learning today that Donald Jr.'s recent wedding was paid for by a Russian oligarch close to Putin?
1: Well, taking a step back, I think that the Trump peace efforts, and Trump did campaign on ending the war in 24 hours and bringing peace to Ukraine, have not gone anywhere now for about 18 months, if not longer. And so there have been, I wouldn't say quite countless, but there have been many overtures, including a summit in August of 2025 between Presidents Trump and Putin, and nothing has come of it. So in some respects, the U.S. position is just perplexing. You know, it's limited the aid that it provides to Ukraine. It's wrecked the transatlantic relationship, and at the same time, it wants to be the number one diplomatic negotiating partner and vehicle in negotiations to end the war. And at the same time, the Trump administration refuses to put additional pressure on Russia to end the war. So the Trump administration is taking the tools of diplomacy out of its hands and yet putting itself center stage with diplomacy. And all one can say is that the results sort of speak for themselves and are highly unlikely to succeed.
0: But there's also the military dimension, where Russia, Iran, China, and North Korea share military know-how and innovations from the war on Ukraine. But the opposite is true with the United States, where the innovations coming from Ukraine, particularly in drone warfare. Recently, there was an effort by the U.S. Army to work with the Ukrainians, with Dan Driscoll, the Secretary of the Army, as the point man. And then Hegseth shut down that whole program. And they desperately need, the U.S. military needs anti-drone technology because of what's going on in the war on Iran, with them firing drones at U.S. bases, etc., in the Persian Gulf. So it's totally perplexing to think that while the Russians, the Chinese, the North Koreans, and the Iranians all work together on military technology and innovating from the war in Ukraine, all the innovations on the part of the Ukrainians are being ignored here now by Hegseth and Department of Defense.
1: Yeah, I think your description, I think there's a lot to it, but I think it's maybe a bit more categorical than the description I would give. I mean, I think that there is a fair amount of coordination between the U.S. military and the Ukrainian military, and probably more coordination than we know between the intelligence services of Ukraine and U.S. intelligence services. In that sense, Ratcliffe, I think, is much more solicitous of Ukrainians and what he can learn from them than Secretary of Defense Hegseth is. And I think on the private sector level, not only is the U.S. private sector contributing to the war effort in Ukraine, but it's also learning from it. So I think you may well be right about Secretary of Defense Hegseth, that he thought he could do it all on his own with the war in Iran, and the U.S. is a superpower and Ukraine is not, so there's nothing to learn. And that clearly was to his detriment. But I think on a level below or sort of elsewhere in the U.S. government, the story is a bit more complicated. But, you know, I'll take your point, Ian, and say that it does not seem that the United States has done a great job of learning both the strategic and tactical lessons of the war in Ukraine as it shifted from an artillery war to a drone war. And, you know, whether China and North Korea and Iran have exactly learned those lessons, I wouldn't be able to say. But you're certainly right that there's a transmission of knowledge, materiel, and also, as one understands, of targeting, right? That China has assisted and Russia has assisted Iran in its targeting of U.S. military assets in the Middle East. So there are, you know, these two sides in the world, and they're both present in the war in Ukraine, and they do seem to be, as you suggest, learning different lessons from it.
0: And President Trump has said that neither Xi or Putin are doing anything but being helpful in the U.S.-Israeli war on Iran. So that's absolutely perplexing. But in terms of what U.S. private companies are doing, of course, the former CEO of Google, Eric Schmidt, has a company called Merops, and he's been working with the Ukrainians. And to some extent, his anti-drone technology has been used by the U.S. military, both on NATO's eastern flank and also in the Persian Gulf. But they're playing catch-up to the Russian Garand 5, which costs about $100,000 each. It has a Chinese small jet engine, which is about $45,000. And my understanding is from a recent discussion that Eric Schmidt had with Richard Engel on an Apple podcast that the Russians are going to field about 80,000 of these Garand 5s. They're already hitting Ukraine mercilessly, and they recently hit the SBU headquarters, the intelligence headquarters, and literally the drone went through the window and blew up the office of the head of the SBU. So my sense is that Putin is developing an arsenal fast, and that Ukraine has normally been ahead of the curve, is actually behind the curve in this regard. And while Putin cannot conquer Ukraine, he's sure as hell going to destroy it, or try to.
1: Well, it's hard to dispute certainly the last part of what you say, that Putin's intent is, if he cannot conquer Ukraine, to destroy it. I think that that's absolutely correct, or perhaps in his way of putting it, that the cost for supporting Ukraine has to become impossibly high. The issue here is not so much the U.S., which is largely withdrawn financial support for the war, but Europe, that he wants to make Ukraine as expensive as possible, as dysfunctional as possible, so that Europe, in the midst of its various populist revolutions or shifts, is going to change gears and rethink its policy toward Ukraine. My suspicion is that Putin will be wrong about that, but that's what he's trying to do. But I would, again, I guess, caution against very categorical judgments at the moment of where things stand, because the war has really seesawed continuously since the invasion of the 24th of February 2022. The Russians had the advantage for the first couple of months, but then they got bogged down. Ukraine had a very successful counteroffensive in the fall of 2022. In 2023, Ukraine's counteroffensive petered out, and Russia was sort of on the march for the last 6 months. Ukraine has been the country that's been in the lead with deep strikes in Russia, disrupting Russian commerce and oil and gas refining and transmission and all of that. And now over the last couple of weeks, Russia has seemed to have regained the upper hand. But I wouldn't conclude from that Russia's going to have the upper hand indefinitely. It's a cat and mouse game, this war. And sometimes it's the Russians who are the cat, and sometimes it's the Ukrainians. But in the spring, we could see another iteration of the war where Ukraine has the upper hand, not impossible.
0: But my understanding is that these glide bombs that the Russians use, which is essentially a big bomb with wings that they drop from an aircraft, they're devastating because they're very accurate. And you've got this vast no man's land where the Ukrainians are dug in and the Russians are dug in, and above them there are drones from both sides. And if you pop your head up from your hole, in about 3 minutes you get killed. But meanwhile, the Russians are really pounding the Ukrainian lines with these glide bombs that may not necessarily hit the hole that the Ukrainian soldiers are hiding in, but the shock waves are apparently pretty intense. So not only are these jet-powered drones hitting civilian infrastructure and the missiles that Ukrainians don't have, the interceptors, the Patriot interceptors, so they're causing massive damage to the Ukrainian civilian infrastructure, but do you think that the Russians could pound the Ukrainian lines to the point where, along with the 50,000 North Korean troops and the others that they've called up, could they make a breakthrough?
1: I think, to me, and these are not matters in which I'm particularly expert, but to me, the concern is a bit less the status of the front line, the enormous front line that extends, you know, from Crimea up to Kharkiv up north. I think it's less Ukrainians sort of falling back and allowing that line to break. But the more immediate concern is just what's going to happen to Ukraine this winter. And so, you know, either Russia has a new capacity or, according to the Russians, they've sort of taken the gloves off after the Ukrainian deep strikes in the summer. And you've seen Russians now targeting trains in Ukraine, gas stations. Everybody is worried about a mass casualty event that could follow from attacks on water supply. You know, there are just the ways that cities function in a kind of basic sense. And if you undermine that infrastructure, then you either have millions of refugees or, you know, very, very severe loss of life. And we're looking at that in the winter to come. And Russia's intent, of course, is to break the back of Ukraine and to get Ukraine to hand it at the negotiating table what Ukraine is not going to give Russia on the battlefield. I do think it's a losing proposition for Russia over time. Of course, it's easy for me to say in Washington, not undergoing the hardships that Ukrainian citizens are undergoing. But here I would just emphasize the history of aerial bombardment in warfare, which does wreak havoc and cause devastation, but tends not to get the strategic results that the bombers would wish for. And here the Allied bombing of Germany in 1944, 1945 is paradigmatic. The bombing campaign of the Allies actually pushed German civilians to support Hitler in the end phase of the Second World War. And if it hadn't been accompanied by a conventional military effort to take Berlin, the war wouldn't have been won. And I think I would want to bear that in mind with Ukraine as well. The havoc that Russia is causing is not necessarily a path to victory.
0: So as Russia escalates the war on Ukraine and Putin increases his consolidation of a garrison state under his complete control, what, and that the our government that and the Trump family refuses to use any U.S. leverage, and, you know, they always go to Moscow first, and for the first time they even went to Ukraine, to Kyiv just recently. So I don't hold out any hope that anything will happen in the diplomatic front. What could happen then? Who could step up and help the Ukrainians? I mean, clearly the Europeans have to know what's going on, and certainly the Poles seem to know how dangerous and serious the situation is. But is there any possibility of European boots on the ground to match Russia's deployment of North Korean boots on the ground?
1: I don't think so, because Europeans live in fear that the war is going to spread directly to them. Now, Russia is bringing the war to Europeans in the form of sabotage. We've seen efforts recently at the Leipzig airport, and there's been a clear uptick in the use of sabotage as a tactic to intimidate and to sow fear in Europe. And of course, Europeans have political constraints of their own. We've just seen an election in a region of Germany that's pushed in the kind of anti-war direction, although it wasn't an election that was explicitly about the war. And so Germany has to deal with that constraint. We have an election upcoming in France where the far right could win, and that would be a sea change in the war, because it might mean that France, you know, sort of starts to wind back its commitment to Europe and to NATO and to Ukraine simultaneously. And there's just no appetite for joining the fight on the part of Europe, and there's an enormous amount of fear. But you're right, Ian, that the stakes of this war are existential in many respects, maybe not for Portugal, but surely for Latvia, Estonia, Lithuania, and Poland. And I don't think that either of those four countries, the three Baltic republics plus Poland, is going to stand by passively and watch Ukraine be defeated. So the point is that there's probably a threshold where if defeat begins to look imminent, you might see those four countries just jump directly into the war. Not because they really want to be a part of it, but because they see fighting the war in Ukraine as a way of preventing the war from spreading to Poland and the Baltic Republic. So I don't think Germany, France, or UK, the three major European military powers, are going to enter the war anytime soon. But everyone is getting dragged a bit closer to that. So instead of the war winding down, which was the expectation of some in 2026, it's heating up. And there's no power out there, not the Chinese, not the US, not the European Union, you know, not some alien space invaders. There's no power out there that's able to control the escalation. So it just goes on and on.
0: But your article at Foreign Affairs, Michael, Putin Will Not Yield, makes it clear that Western analysts should dispel of their illusions about some coup against Putin, that he's solidly in control, and that the Russian people essentially support this war, even though it's coming home to them a little bit with the price of gas and diesel and their version of Amazon's warehouses being hit, etc., and their oil refineries, etc. So, I mean, that's bad news for those wishful thinkers who hope that there's a coup against Putin in the wings.
1: Right. I think that we need to face up to this reality. And of course, as you well know from your line of work, Ian, take predictions with a grain of salt, because many of them turn out to be wrong. And this one certainly could turn out to be wrong, that Putin is secure in his power at the moment. But even beyond that, as Maria Littman and I argue in the piece, that there's a degree, if not of popular legitimacy, then a kind of coerced legitimacy that Putin's war has in Russia. And we need to do at least take certain data points into consideration. So there's no anti-war movement in Russia, zero. There are a few anti-war statements that figures have made, or questioning of the war statements in the last couple of months, but there's no anti-war movement. There are no political parties in Russia. You know, none. There are a few that have the name of political parties, but they're all controlled by the Kremlin. There is no independent oligarchical power in Russia. Yes, there are oligarchs, but they're firmly in Putin's pocket. And Putin commands all of the repressive powers of the state, as well as the other powers of the state, the powers to reward and to ingratiate. And, you know, Putin also has the infrastructure to shape and mold public opinion, whether that's schooling or media or other tools that Putin has to get Russians, if not to think a certain way, then at least publicly not to buck the trend of what the Kremlin wants. Those are awesome powers.

0: From New York, this is Democracy Now!
1: We discovered that Donald Trump Jr.'s wedding was secretly funded by a Russian oligarch close to Vladimir Putin. This oligarch rented out a private island in the Bahamas for it for multiple nights. It was really an ultra-luxury affair. We're talking about hundreds of thousands of dollars in expenses, all in secret.
0: A bombshell report by ProPublica about a Russian oligarch bankrolling Donald Trump Jr.'s wedding has sparked calls for federal investigations. We'll speak to the reporter, Joshua Kaplan. Then the Elimination Project, the Israeli human rights group at Salem, has accused Israel of dramatically escalating its assault on all aspects of Palestinian life in the occupied West Bank.
2: These are all parts of a system with one aim: to ensure Jewish supremacy and eliminate the Palestinian collective.
0: Then to Iran, as Amnesty International reiterates its call for a ceasefire in the U.S.-Iran war. Amnesty has accused Iranian authorities of committing crimes against humanity during their bloody suppression of the 2022 Woman Life Freedom Uprising.
3: The evidence leaves no doubt the Iranian authorities committed crimes against humanity. In Iran, those responsible remain in power, while survivors and families seeking justice are persecuted.
0: The Iran protests began after 22-year-old Mahsa Amini died in the custody of Iran's morality police 4 years ago today. All that and more coming up. Welcome to Democracy Now!, democracynow.org, The War and Peace Report. I'm Amy Goodman. The U.S. House of Representatives voted to end the war in Iran for a third time, with seven Republicans backing the resolution. This comes as the nonpartisan Congressional Budget Office estimates the U.S.-Israeli war on Iran has cost the Pentagon $38.1 billion from the outbreak of the war in February through August 1st. That's an average of $246 million per day over 5 months. The CBO reports the war could cost another $2 to $3 billion for each additional month of fighting. The CBO also warned the war has used up as much as two-thirds of the U.S. missile defense interceptors since June 2025. It would take at least 5 years to replace these interceptors. The CBO also expects the war to add 0.5 percentage point to annual inflation by the first quarter of next year. Meanwhile, a separate report by the Pentagon's Inspector General details how Iranian strikes have damaged or destroyed hundreds of buildings and other structures at U.S. military bases across the Middle East, causing about $184 million worth of damage. New photos obtained by CBS News reveal heavy damage of buildings and vehicles at multiple U.S. positions across the Middle East from Iranian missile and drone strikes. The images were sent anonymously to CBS News by active service members. One deployed service member told CBS News, quote, "This is major damage to our bases that hasn't been communicated to the American public. We're standing there with our eyes closed, getting punched in the face," unquote. Saudi Arabia says it destroyed a Houthi drone south of Mecca before it entered prohibited airspace. Houthi officials deny targeting Mecca. It comes as the Houthis claimed responsibility for using dozens of ballistic missiles and drones against a Saudi airbase in the south of the country on Monday. Air raid sirens were activated in six governorates, including Jeddah, on Tuesday. In addition to long-range missiles and drones, there's now growing evidence that the Houthis are using artificial intelligence to attack shipping traffic in the Red Sea. The Houthis declared a maritime blockade on Saudi Arabia back in July and captured the port city of Mocha last week, as well as islands near Bab al-Mandab Strait. The Houthis claim they're retaliating against Saudi strikes on Yemen. The UN warns of a humanitarian crisis with 100,000 Yemenis already displaced. This is a Yemeni woman who was forced to flee her home.
2: We fled from the war and took nothing with us. We didn't even bring the children's clothes. We have no flour and no clothes for the children. We came to Aden and arrived today. After 3 days of walking, we made it today. The children are hungry. We have no food and it's been 3 days. They are hungry.
0: Republican Congressmember Thomas Massie of Kentucky introduced articles of impeachment against Defense Secretary Pete Hegseth Tuesday, accusing him of illegally starting and continuing the Iran war, defying Congress and causing needless civilian casualties. The House will have to act on Massie's proposal by tomorrow. This is Congressmember Massie on the floor of the House.
4: Wherefore, Secretary of Defense Peter Hegseth, by such conduct, has demonstrated that he will remain a threat to the Constitution if allowed to remain in office, and has acted in a manner grossly incompatible with his duties and the rule of law. Peter Brian Hegseth thus warrants impeachment and trial, removal from office, and disqualification to hold and enjoy any office of honor, trust, or profit under the United States.
0: The Trump administration acknowledged for the first time the U.S. Space Force has deployed weapons in orbit. China warned against an arms race in space, with a foreign ministry spokesperson saying, quote, "We urge the U.S. side to stop expanding its military capabilities and preparing for war in outer space," unquote. The Kremlin spokesperson, Dmitry Peskov, urged, quote, "that space must be free of any weapon," unquote. The Trump administration approved a $2.8 billion package selling 2,000-pound bombs to Israel. The sale includes 40,000 bombs made up of 20,000 MK-84s and 20,000 BLU-117s. The sale is funded by Foreign Military Financing, a program in which the U.S. gives Israel taxpayer money that Israel then spends on U.S.-made weapons. Human rights groups and governments around the world have condemned Israel for dropping the 2,000-pound bombs in densely populated civilian areas in Gaza. In Gaza, a building housing 100 people suddenly collapsed this morning, killing at least 20 people, including women and children. The building was reportedly unstable due to damage from Israeli strikes. Dozens more are trapped in the rubble as the death toll is expected to rise. This comes as Israeli airstrikes killed at least five Palestinians, including two children and a Hamas armed commander on Tuesday, according to Palestinian health officials. This is the brother of a Palestinian man who was killed in an Israeli airstrike.
5: The killing, arrogance, and brutality against children and innocent people is still ongoing. This enemy, which has no regard for humanity, international conscience, children or women, continues killing. We are here appealing to the entire world. We appeal to the United States, the sponsor, and we appeal to the mediators. We hold them responsible for what is happening to the Palestinian people.
0: Meanwhile, the United Nations sounding the alarm about possible war crimes committed by Israel as hundreds of bodies have been recovered from the rubble of buildings destroyed by Israeli strikes in Gaza. According to the UN, the remains of entire families, many of them children, are being unearthed from sites. This is the head of the Office of the United Nations High Commissioner for Human Rights in Palestine.
6: It is estimated that at least 8,000 bodies remain buried under the rubble across the Gaza Strip. Palestinian civil defense teams have recovered over 800 bodies since the announcement of a ceasefire in October 2025, despite severe shortages of equipment, fuel, and personnel. At this pace, completing the recovery of the remaining bodies will take at least 10 more years. Even longer when accounting for the time needed to identify bodies, if ever possible.
0: Vermont's independent Senator Bernie Sanders and former Trump advisor and far-right strategist Steve Bannon shared the stage at a conference dubbed the Pro-Human Assembly in Washington, D.C. Tuesday, denouncing tech oligarchs and calling for AI regulations. This is Senator Sanders.
7: Despite living in a so-called democracy, the public has had virtually no input into the AI revolution that is transforming the world in which they live. Congress under both Democratic and Republican control, have been asleep at the wheel, and we now have a president whose ignorance regarding this issue is truly embarrassing.
0: In related news in New Jersey, cleanup is underway after some 5,000 gallons of diesel fuel spilled from a storage tank at the Equinix Data Center in Secaucus and flowed into a creek near the Hackensack River. This comes as activists continue to warn of the catastrophic environmental impacts of unregulated AI data centers nationwide. Trump's Board of Trustees voted Tuesday to immediately close the John F. Kennedy Center for the Performing Arts, citing dire financial shortages and the need for renovations. The decision came just hours after a federal judge again blocked the board's latest effort to inscribe President Trump's name into the building's marble edifice without approval from Congress. Just after the ruling, President Trump called into the Kennedy Center's Board of Trustees meeting and yelled at Democratic Congress member Joyce Beatty, who serves as a trustee. Beatty is an Ohio Democrat who spearheaded the campaign to block efforts to memorialize Trump at the John F. Kennedy Center for the Arts. Trump reportedly referred to Beatty as incompetent, to which she responded, quote, "You're holding up the whole country," unquote. An unnamed board member described Trump's phone call as, quote, "effing crazy" to CNN. Just a few days ago, the Trump-aligned board had claimed the Kennedy Center was on the brink of bankruptcy and fiscal collapse. And last month, Justice Department lawyers suggested the Trump administration could demolish the Kennedy Center unless the government is allowed to follow through with its plans for the site. A review by Bloomberg of President Trump's financial disclosures finds he made nearly 28,700 stock trades in 17 months, more than all of Congress combined. This comes despite President Trump's backing of a House bill that would ban Congress members, their spouses, and dependent children from trading individual stocks. The bill, sponsored by Republican Congress member Ana Paulina Luna, would exempt the president. In a Senate hearing Tuesday, FBI Director Kash Patel suggested he might be willing to send federal agents to polling places during the midterm elections. He made the omission during a contentious exchange with Vermont's Democratic Senator Peter Welch.
8: I thought you weren't going to be sending people to the polls.
9: When did you hear that? It's just another lie.
8: When you answered Mr. Blumenthal.
9: Nope.
8: So you are sending,
9: We have election crisis coordinators manned at all 56 field offices.
8: All right.
9: Election integrity is of paramount importance. This FBI is not going to shy away effort.
0: In Pennsylvania, health officials have reported a fourth measles death. All four deaths have occurred just in the last month. 2026 is now on record as the deadliest year for measles in the U.S. since the virus was declared eliminated in 2000. Pennsylvania had not had a measles-related death in at least 35 years. The deaths include an 18-year-old teenager and a 40-year-old woman, both whom were unvaccinated, as well as a 6-week-old baby and a newborn who died shortly after birth. And singer-songwriter Ed Sheeran is facing growing backlash after removing Grammy-winning musician Macklemore from Sheeran's U.S. tour. Sheeran caved into demands to drop Macklemore after New England Patriots owner Robert Kraft organized a boycott among stadium owners over the rapper's advocacy for Palestine. Kraft reportedly told Sheeran the tour would be canceled unless Macklemore was dropped. Hours after Sheeran said he would not publicly speak up over Israel's war on Gaza, four of his supporting musical acts announced they're leaving the tour. Among them, Phineas, the brother of pop star Billie Eilish, who said on Instagram, quote, "Artists must not be silenced when they speak up for the oppressed. I stand with Palestine and its people," unquote. The Irish folk band Beoga, Sheeran's backing band, and Irish musician Aaron Rowe dropped out as well. Rowe said in a social media post, quote, "As Irish people, we know all too well about genocide, forced famine, and violent occupation. I cannot stand by and allow billionaires to use their position of power to silence the rightful voices of those who speak up against Israeli genocide and who highlight the savage murder of children, unquote. And those are some of the headlines. This is Democracy Now!, democracynow.org, the War and Peace Report. I'm Amy Goodman.
10: And I'm Anjali Kamath. Welcome to all of our listeners and viewers across the country and around the world. Congressional Democrats have opened an investigation after ProPublica revealed that a Russian oligarch close to Vladimir Putin bankrolled part of Donald Trump Jr.'s Bahamas wedding in May. ProPublica revealed Omar Kremlev paid hundreds of thousands of dollars in wedding expenses, including the rental of a private island. Kremlev also attended the intimate wedding. Other attendees included Trump Jr.'s sister Ivanka, his brother-in-law Jared Kushner, and his brother Eric Trump. The president did not attend. Altogether, the guest list numbered around 50. Omar Kremlev, who is seen in photos at the wedding, is the president of the International Boxing Association. Just weeks before the wedding, Putin awarded him the Order of Friendship. Donald Trump Jr. and his newly wed wife, Bettina Anderson, confirmed ProPublica's findings, writing on social media, quote, "Our dear friend Omar very generously hosted two incredible nights of celebrations for us. It's unfortunate that something so personal and happy can be recast as something political or sinister simply because of who someone is or where they come from."
0: Democratic Congressmember Robert Garcia, the top Democrat on the House Oversight Committee, said the bankrolling of the wedding raises, quote, serious national security and public corruption concerns, unquote. And this is Democratic Senator Chris Murphy of Connecticut speaking on the Senate floor.
11: Never before has a foreign enemy of the United States paid for the family wedding of the president. Why? Because it is naked corruption in plain view. It is as close to treason as you get. Accepting lavish gifts, millions of dollars in gifts, perhaps, from the enemy of this nation.
10: On Tuesday, Attorney General Todd Blanche, who is Trump's former personal lawyer, was asked if the Justice Department will probe the funding of the wedding.
12: The president doesn't know who this person is. I think other members of the family don't know who this person is. The president's son has said that he's a very close friend and that he accepted a gift in the weekend of his wedding. When you say, am I investigating what? And when you say, this person is a friend of Putin, I don't even know if that's true or not.
0: And in a statement, President Trump said, quote, "I have no idea who Omar is, never heard of him. He didn't pay for Don and Bettina's wedding, which took place at a totally different location on a different day from the wedding. It was an after party given in their honor, not a big deal. I was not present at the party," Trump said. We're joined now by Joshua Kaplan, Pulitzer Prize-winning reporter for ProPublica. He co-authored the expose, "Donald Trump Jr.'s Bahamas Wedding Was Secretly Bankrolled by Russian Oligarch Close to Putin." Joshua, thanks for joining us. Why don't we start off by you just explaining, who is Omar Kremlev?
1: So I think the most important thing to understand about Kremlev is the level of his connection with the Russian government. Right before the wedding, he wasn't just making sure his suit still fits. He was reportedly traveling in China as part of Putin's delegation there. As you said, a month earlier, he got the latest in a series of state honors that he's received from Putin after Russia invaded Ukraine. The Ukrainian government sanctioned Kremlev personally. And that government connection is a through line throughout Kremlev's entire life story. He was an obscure figure with a criminal record and a different name. He changed his name, and over the course of his, the government has given him assets and taken other actions that have turned him into a very wealthy magnate, a dominant figure in the sports betting world in Russia. It's impossible to understand him and his story without talking about and thinking about his connection with Putin and Putin's inner circle.
10: And Josh, how exactly did he meet Don Jr.? I mean, this is a guy who used to be part of a right-wing biker gang in Russia.
1: Yeah, I mean, it's an excellent question. It's not something we fully understand yet. I mean, the strangest thing about this is that Don Jr. met this guy only very recently. Kremlev's office told us that they met a couple of years ago. Don Jr. said they met through a mutual friend in the hunting world, and quickly hit it off because they both love boxing and the outdoors. But how things got to this point where Umar is not only attending this very intimate wedding but also paying for it is very much a mystery.
0: And President Trump trying to make a distinction between paying for the actual wedding. It was very small. It was like 50 people, right?
1: Yes.
0: 10 of them were part of this Russian party, 20% of the party. So there was a wedding and then the celebrations, the fireworks.
1: Yeah, I mean, so I think it's a mistake to get bogged down in this distinction. Really, what we're talking about is a reception. The, you know, quote unquote after party the president's referring to is where they had their first dance and ate wedding cake. The ceremony itself was just family. The oligarch did not attend that. The rest of this lavish wedding weekend was attended by Umar and this Russian entourage and paid for by Kremlev.
13: And there were 10 people in the Russian entourage at a wedding of 50 people.
1: That's about right, yeah.
13: And, I mean, Don Jr.'s wealth is put at about $300 million. Did he need anybody to pay for the wedding? What do we know about why Umar paid for this wedding?
1: It's, you know, I mean, the basic fact we have is that a member of Putin's circle is financially supporting the president's son. As soon as we get to why, I mean, we start to have all these really weird questions come up. Junior is rich. It seems like he could have afforded this himself. That doesn't mean he has $300 million, you know, in his checking account, of course, but still. This is objectively, it's very strange. And, you know, the other big question that we don't know is what's Kremlev's motive here? I mean, he's spent a lot of money seemingly successfully cultivating a relationship with the son of the president, and we have no idea why.
0: And now the other son, one of the other sons, Trump Jr.'s brother, Eric, when you asked, put in a request for Eric's response, who was at the wedding, he said this about Kremlev, quote, "Eric has absolutely no clue who this person is, nor has never heard his name. We're talking about a wedding party that went over days, and there were only 50 people there all together. It's like he didn't get his brother's memo, because his brother and his brother's new wife, they have admitted."
1: Yeah, I mean, and this was a very small wedding. I mean, Don has repeatedly said that it was just family and some, quote, really close friends. I mean, frankly, there were some longtime friends of his that were understandably disappointed that they didn't make the cut. And then you have Umar, this big guy, shaved head, who not only met Don Jr. very recently, but also only speaks limited English, and this large crew of Russians he came with. I mean, it was apparently, we talked to people there, and it was quite the scene. It was intimate setting, Palm Beach socialites, Jared Kushner, and then this large group that no one knew who sometimes stood off by themselves speaking Russian.
13: What do we know about possible future cooperation between Don Jr. and Umar Kremlev?
1: Not much. I mean, there is a press release that, so the only instance that we actually know about, besides what they talked, just the kind of vague story in their statements of them having a relationship before this, was last year. In September, this boxing organization that Kremlev runs hosted a panel discussion in Istanbul about boxing. And the panelists were Manny Pacquiao, Muhammad Ali's daughter, and then Donald Trump Jr. I mean, people who went were a little confused of why is Don Jr. here talking about sports with you know, legends of the boxing world. After that event, Umar's organization had a press release where they said, you know, this alliance will not remain symbolic. More joint initiatives will follow. What does that mean? We don't know. We asked both Kremlev and Don Jr. Neither of them said.
0: So you've done several pieces on this. Now the House Oversight Committee, Congressmember Garcia, is calling for a federal investigation. What would this look like as you have the House Speaker Johnson desperately trying to recess Congress until after the elections?
1: I mean, I think realistically, this House investigation means nothing right now, except there was a document preservation request in these letters. So Don Jr. is under legal notice to keep all of his records related to this relationship. if the Democrats retake the House in the fall, we could be talking about something very different next year if Congress continues to be interested in looking into this.
0: Joshua Kaplan, I want to thank you for being with us. Pulitzer Prize-winning reporter for ProPublica. We'll link to your pieces. The latest, Donald Trump Jr.'s Bahamas wedding was secretly bankrolled by Russian oligarch close to Putin. Coming up, the Elimination Project. The Israeli human rights group B'Tselem has accused Israel of dramatically escalating its assault on all aspects of Palestinian life in the occupied West Bank. Stay with us.

0: Tama, Greed, by the Palestinian oud musician Huda Asfour, performing in our Democracy Now! Studio. This is Democracy Now!, democracynow.org, The War and Peace Report. I'm Amy Goodman with Anjali Kamat.
1: A major new report by the Israeli human rights group B'Tselem, titled The Elimination Project, accuses Israel of systematically dismantling the conditions that allow Palestinians in the occupied West Bank to function as a community. The report says Israel is, quote, dramatically intensifying its attacks on every aspect of Palestinian life in the West Bank, including, quote, the ability to get to work, take children to school or university, receive medical treatment or municipal services, meet family and friends, cultivate land, or go on vacation, routine activities that make up human life. This is B'Tselem Executive Director Yuli Novak in a video that accompanied the report.
2: Israel is dismantling the basic conditions needed for collective Palestinian existence in the West Bank. Our new report, The Elimination Project, shows how this mechanism works and how over the past 3 years, it has become more lethal, violent, and explicit. Come with us to the West Bank to see for yourself. The Elimination Project in the West Bank operates through five domains of action that work together.

0: Palestinian collective existence in the West Bank.
1: It is happening right now.
2: Another violent attack.
0: Another killing.
3: Another home demolished.
2: Another home set on fire.
1: Another community displaced from its land.
3: Another checkpoint blocking the way.
4: Another olive grove destroyed.
3: What is happening in the West Bank is not a series of isolated events.
1: When you pay attention and connect the dots, the picture is clear.
5: They are all part of a single political project.
3: U.S. taxpayer dollars are funding these crimes.
4: This project is rooted in an apartheid system that has been in place for generations.
0: Since October 2023, it has accelerated dramatically.
6: Its implementation is more violent and more unrestrained.
1: The international community must end the impunity that allows it to continue.
2: The world must act to stop Israel's elimination project in the West Bank.
7: Since October 7th, 2023, at least 1,107 Palestinians have been killed by Israel in the occupied West Bank. Over the weekend, an Israeli soldier shot a Palestinian man in the leg during a confrontation between Israeli settlers and Palestinian villagers in the West Bank town of Fakua.
8: Well, for more, we're joined by two guests. In Tel Aviv, Uri Gavati is with us, B'Tselem Director of International Relations. He's a former Israeli soldier who served as a tank commander primarily in the West Bank from 2010 to 2013. And in the occupied West Bank, we're joined by Mohammed Shaban, a Palestinian farmer from Halhul, just north of Hebron. We welcome you both to Democracy Now! Uri, let's begin with you on the breadth of this report. Talk about what you're calling the elimination project and what's happening right now in the West Bank.
9: Thank you for having me. For too long, Israel's policies in the West Bank have been kind of treated or looked at as isolated events, right? So the violence of settler militias, the home demolitions, military raids, and so forth. When we look at Israel's policies in the West Bank together and truly examine them, we actually find that there is one very coherent logic behind all of them, and this is the logic of elimination of Palestinian collective life in the West Bank. This logic operates through five mechanisms that we identified: violence and intimidation, movement restrictions, ethnic cleansing and territorial takeover, economic strangulation, and social and political destruction. Through all of these mechanisms that work together simultaneously and also reinforce one another, Israel is systematically dismantling the ability of Palestinians to live as a collective in that land. It, as you mentioned in your introduction, it creates a situation that Palestinian life are just almost inviable. Starts from your home, your way to work, your way to school, your ability to visit your family, your ability to raise your olive grove, and so forth. Simultaneously to all of that, Israel is also entrenching its own takeover of that land and also moving its own people and expanding the settlements, the outposts, the farms, and so forth to take over the space that Palestinian lives are becoming more and more inviolable in.
7: But Uri, this project of settler colonialism, dispossession, settlement, it's not new. Talk about how in the report you connect what's happening in the West Bank to the ongoing genocide in Gaza, and what has happened in the West Bank, this escalation since 2023?
9: Yeah, so in the report we focus on, we talk about the decades, but we also definitely mention, talk about how since October 23, since the elections of this government in 2022, the scale, the speed, the openness, of all those different elements significantly intensified. The logic of elimination comes in practice in its most extreme form in the genocide in Gaza, and it's taken place across the territories that Israel controls. We're definitely seeing a lot of the mechanisms, the tools that were used and are used still, you know, the genocide is ongoing as we speak in Gaza, being implemented in the West Bank, practices like aerial bombardments, for example, that we haven't seen in the West Bank for many, many years, are back in practice. You know, we're talking about it, when talking about in Gaza.

0: Over 20,000 minors, kids, teenagers were killed by Israel as part of its genocide. In the West Bank, we're also seeing vast killings of minors. It's in a different scale, but the practices are very, very similar, and the geologic of elimination is all-encompassing across the territories.
1: Ori, can you talk about how this, what you describe as the elimination project, how it relates to Bezalel Smotrich's plan, the decisive plan? I want to go back to the video that came out with the new report, Elimination Project, Israel's Systematic Dismantling of Palestinian Collective Life in the West Bank. This is a clip of Israel's far-right finance minister, Bezalel Smotrich, addressing the Knesset back in 2017.
2: The basis for anyone who wants to stay is to abandon all national aspirations or the desire to express them here, because there is no place here for national self-definition of anyone but the Jewish people.
1: Ori, your response, and if you can explain Smotrich's kind of plan and how that relates to what's happening today.
0: Yeah, so in 2017, Bezalel Smotrich publishes his decisive plan. The plan basically talks about victory through settlement. It's one of the main concepts there. And then it talks about how Palestinians under Israel's control have basically three options left, according to Smotrich. Either to submit to Jewish supremacy and apartheid, leave, or face the consequences, face the military consequences of the decision to resist. And when we look at Israel's elimination project in the West Bank, we're seeing many of this kind of blueprint that Smotrich publishes in 2017 implemented on the ground. Look, when Smotrich published this in 2017, he didn't have as much power as he has now. Today we're talking about a person who is a minister in the Israeli Ministry of Defense, which holds significant power over the West Bank, and he was appointed to that position very knowingly by the Prime Minister Netanyahu. So a person that designed this blueprint, this plan, now holds the power to implement many of its elements, and is, by the way, very outspoken about it as we speak, you know, these days, about his plan and about how he's intending to implement it. Now, when we look at what's happening on the ground in the West Bank, we're seeing exactly that. We're seeing violence by the military and violence by settler militias that are also supported by the entire Israeli apparatus and the military, causing the displacement of thousands of Palestinians in communities across the West Bank. Over 66 communities were displaced since October 23 through the violence of settler militias that is supported by the state. Another 33,000 Palestinians were forcibly displaced through the violence of the military in Palestinian refugee camps since the beginning of 2025. And this is just one example of how his blueprint is actually taking place on the ground.
3: I want to bring Mohammed Shaban into the conversation, a Palestinian farmer. We're speaking to you in Halhul, in the Hebron area of the occupied West Bank. Can you talk about your life there, your family, your community, how you've been affected overall by the Israeli occupation, but by these gangs of Israeli settlers? If you can explain what's happened in Halhul.
4: Good afternoon or good morning, maybe in your area. I would like to thank you to having me in this meeting or in this broadcast. I am from Halhul. Halhul is a city north to Hebron. In Halhul, we are our main business or our main work is farmers. We are planting grapes. We're producing two main products. We sell grapes leaves and grapes fruit. Before October 7, we don't have any settlement in Halhul. Halhul located in Route 60. This Route 60 joining like Beersheba to Jerusalem. It's crossing Halhul. Our land is separated. Half of it before Route 60. The other half is after Route 60. Halhul area is 37 dunams. Actually, majority of this land, 4,000 dirhams only the city. The others is agriculture land. Sorry.
1: Acre, for our viewers who might not understand dunams. But Muhammad, can you talk about, you know, as you're talking about your life in Halhul and your, you know, your occupation as a farmer, what has been the impact of settlers on your life, especially in recent months?
4: Actually, in 2005, they start the first settlement in Halhul. Now we have 7 outposts. We lost 14,000 dunams from our land, which is the richest land in agriculture, the best land for us. And this season, we lost 40 million shekel. In Halhul also, they installed 11 gates around Halhul. We cannot reach our lands. We cannot go outside Halhul. They open only one gate from 8 o'clock until 5 o'clock. Every day, everyone in Halhul starts suffering because at the beginning I said we are fully dependent in agriculture, especially after October 7. We used to have some people working in Israel and they don't have permissions to go now. So everybody come back to his land to work in his land because it makes some money for the people to continue their life. So with this big loss, actually, as I told you, around 40 million shekels. It's around 70% from our product every year.
1: Part of the report also talks about the economic strangulation of Palestinian communities. But Muhammad, you know, can you talk about what kinds of interactions you've personally had with the settlers and with soldiers and your children as well?
4: Yes. The farmers, they didn't stop going to their land. When they go to the land, at the beginning, the settlers, if they are like a few people, the settlers attack them, beat them. We have, I documented 60 cases when they attack farmers. It's between like, seriously injured or injured in simple way, damaging our cars, also damaging our fields, uprooting our trees. Many lands we cannot now reach it at all. We didn't work on it. The other lands which we managed to reach it, now the season start. When the season start last month, now is the season for the grapes. This lands, unless they collecting the product, all they damage the product. Our loss, it's affected everything in Halhul. Imagine, what make Halhul special case? Because this thing happened only in 6 months. We have all of this lost happening in 6 months. Nobody even think about it.
3: I wanted to ask Uri Gavati of Betzalem what you're calling for at this point. The British Foreign Secretary, Ed Miliband, has announced new policies against illegal Israeli settlements, including a ban on imports, targeted sanctions, a prohibition on advertising stolen land, and more. The new sanctions announced in conjunction with Canada and France. But is this enough?
0: Look, the steps from last week are definitely a good step in the right direction, right? We're seeing for the first time a move from empty statements and condemnations, which is what we're used to see from the international community, to something that looks like real true consequences. What must happen is that these consequences will not only focus on the settlement project, right? This is exactly what we're talking about in the report. The settlement project is not separate from the elimination project. It's actually a significant mechanism within the elimination project. In order to truly challenge this system, to truly stop Israel and make sure that consequences are truly kind of, Israel truly has consequences for its crimes against the Palestinian people across the territories under its control, we need to see measures that target the system. And this is the move that needs to happen by the international community. This move from empty statement condemnations into measures that target the system itself.
1: What does that look like, Ori? How do you target the system? I mean, this has been going on for years, and you say has escalated rapidly in recent years. What exactly are you calling for? What needs to happen?
0: Look, you know, the international community has such a vast array of tools under its disposal. The different policymakers and decision makers know exactly the type of tools they can use. At this point, the problem is not what to do. The problem is that there isn't true political will to do something. We're seeing this beginning of change, right? We're seeing it in the UK. We're seeing it in other places in Europe. But we need more of that change. What to do is truly not a problem. The problem right now is that nothing has been done. And this is what we're calling for, to go through this transformation and truly face this Israeli system for what it is. A system that committing a genocide in Gaza, the elimination project in the West Bank, is managing torture camps in its detention centers, across its detention centers for Palestinians, and truly treat it as such. The measures are known for everybody. The political will is missing.
3: And finally, we're speaking to you from the United States. And in our headlines today, we reported the Trump administration approved a $2.8 billion package selling 2,000-pound bombs in Israel. The sale including 40,000 bombs funded by foreign ministry financing a program in which the U.S. gives Israel taxpayer money that Israel spends to get U.S.-made bombs. Your final comment on the significance of the U.S. support for Israel.
0: There is no question that the U.S. is the primary enabler of the genocide in Gaza, of the elimination project in the West Bank, and basically of everything that Israel is doing. We are seeing amazing progress within the U.S. society. You know, you mentioned it in your introduction, the moving steps by artists publicly resist the genocide. This is an amazing process we're seeing within the U.S. society. What must happen now is the translation of this process into actual actions by decision makers in order to, again, stop the Israeli genocide and stop the elimination project in the West Bank.
3: Ori Gavati, I want to thank you for being with us. Bet Selem, Director of International Relations. We'll link to your new report, The Elimination Project, speaking to us from Tel Aviv. And Mohammed Shaban, Palestinian farmer, speaking to us from Halhul, just north of Hebron. Coming up is Amnesty International reiterates its call for a ceasefire in the U.S.-Iran war. Amnesty has accused Iranian authorities of committing crimes against humanity during the bloody suppression of the 2022 Women, Life, Freedom uprising. Stay with us.

0: And then that's Luthi performing in our Democracy Now! Studio. This is Democracy Now!, democracynow.org, The War and Peace Report. I'm Amy Goodman with Anjali Kamat.
1: 4 years ago today, the Woman Life Freedom Uprising erupted in Iran after the death in custody of a 22-year-old Kurdish woman named Jina Mahsa Amini, who had been arrested by the morality police. For the next 3 months, hundreds of thousands took to the streets protesting against Iran's discriminatory compulsory veiling laws. In a new report, Amnesty International has concluded that the repressive measures used by Iranian authorities to crush the Woman Life Freedom protests in 2022 constitute crimes against humanity. Investigating the killings of 377 protesters and bystanders in 2022, Amnesty International's 1,000-plus page new report calls for international criminal investigations into 87 Iranian officials. Amnesty interviewed 270 people for its investigation, most of whom participated in the protests. This is the testimony of Niaz Akh, who was 14 at the time of the protests and living in Iran's Kurdistan province.
2: On October 8th, 2022, I was at school. When the last bell rang, we went outside school. The protest started. One of the plainclothes agents came with a shotgun and tear gas. They fired tear gas and we all ran away. Agents fired metal pellets at two girls and they fell to the ground. All we could do was run. We fell to the ground. An agent pulled our hair. He was pulling us into a car to take us away. But somehow we managed to escape from him. When I got home, I saw that he had pulled my hair so hard that all of it was stuck inside my headscarf. After that day, I didn't feel normal and didn't go to school anymore. We couldn't stay in Iran anymore. Since then, we haven't seen our home, nor our family. No one.
0: Niaz Akh, again, 14 at the time of the 2022 protests. Amnesty International released its new report at a time when the organization is also calling for an enduring ceasefire and accountability for the ongoing illegal U.S.-Israeli bombing of Iran that's killed nearly 1,500 civilians. For more, we're joined by Rahab Arini, Amnesty International's Iran researcher. Their new report out today is titled Architects of Atrocities, State Machinery Orchestrating Crimes Against Humanity in Iran's 2022 Woman Life Freedom Uprising, joining us from London. Rahab, if you can lay out the findings of this massive 1,000-plus page report, and then also releasing it at this time, when Amnesty has come out against the U.S.-Israeli war on Iran.
3: Hello, Amy. Thank you very much for having me. Amnesty International is launching this landmark report to send a central message to the international community. Repeated protest killings in Iran have become normalized. Impunity is leading to the loss of thousands of lives, and it is beyond time for the international community to end the crisis of impunity that is fueling repeated cycles of protest killings in Iran. Our research included interviews with 270 people, extensive analysis of documentary evidence, and analysis of over 2,000 videos. The evidence leaves no doubt. The Iranian authorities committed crimes against humanity, the crimes against humanity of murder, torture, rape and sexual violence, enforced disappearance and imprisonment and persecution on political, gender, ethnic and religious grounds to crush the Woman Life Freedom Uprising. And impunity for these crimes paved the way for further atrocities at even a more horrific level in January 2026. We are urging the international community to pursue justice because domestically there is no prospect for justice. We've explained in immense detail how the judiciary of the Islamic Republic of Iran is complicit in crimes against humanity. So the international community is kind of disconnected from reality by directing calls to accountability for the very authorities that are part of the security apparatus committing crimes in the country. We've named 87 officials who must face criminal investigations, but this is not an exhaustive list. It, however, shows how crimes against humanity are planned, coordinated and waged across the country, terrorizing entire communities to crush dissent. And as you noted, we are launching this report because we think that it's important that the crimes against humanity committed against protesters demanding dignity, freedom, and human rights are not overshadowed by the current new round of crisis that has also opened a new front of crimes under international law against people in Iran, this time due to the unlawful strikes of the US and Israel, which violate the UN Charter. We've been very clear that the suffering of victims of crimes against humanity must not be instrumentalized or weaponized by actors such as US and Israel. And at the same time, we are clear that we need people-centered strategies, and crimes against humanity must also not be forgotten or overshadowed because of the current crisis, because people in Iran are at risk of further massacres if global action on justice is not taken.
1: And Raha, you identify 87 officials within different levels of the Iranian government. How high does the responsibility go? And can you just say a little bit about how Iranian authorities justified the crackdown when it happened in 2022 and what their response has been to your report? You just released it this morning.
3: The responsibility goes all the way to the top of the chain of command. The 87 officials we've named include the Supreme Leader, the late Supreme Leader, who is the commander of the security forces. It includes the head of the general staff of the armed forces and commanders of the security forces leading on deadly protest dispersals, which are in the context of Iran, the police force and the Islamic Revolutionary Guard Corps. We've also named 25 Ministry of Interior officials. They include the then Minister of Interior, Ahmad Wahidi, who is now the general commander of the IRGC, as well as provincial governors and county governors. Crimes against humanity are system crimes. This means that they require resources, organization, structures, and a state policy. And this is precisely what we have shown in the report. In over 260 pages, we have mapped the chain of command behind these crimes, and we've shown how security forces across the country, a vast network of security forces, are deployed, equipped with firearms, military-grade firearms, such as assault rifles, submachine guns, and heavy machine guns to kill and injure protesters. There is a leaked document that shows or sheds light on the inner workings of the deadly crackdown. It's from a provincial police commander that instructed the security forces to respond mercilessly and go as far as causing death. These crimes were intended to take place because the authorities rely on a state policy of lethal force to crush dissent in the country.
1: Raha, you know, as we're talking, this is in the midst of the ongoing bombing of Iran, conflict with U.S.-Israel against Iran. This has been going on for over 6 months now. What has been the relationship between the crackdown on dissent and the, you know, there was a people's uprising earlier this year that was brutally suppressed and this kind of war?
3: This has been a devastating year for people in Iran. The unlawful attacks of the US and Israel started as people were still reeling from the collective grief and trauma of the unprecedented January massacres. Just to remind ourselves, in January 2026, in less than 48 hours, on the 8th and 9th of January, security forces massacred thousands of protesters and bystanders across Iran to crush the largest nation-wide uprising that the country had seen since 1979. After experiencing decades of repression at the hands of their own authorities, people in Iran are also now suffering violations of international humanitarian law and war crimes because of the tens of thousands of airstrikes by the U.S. and Israeli authorities. So now they are caught between internal deadly repression and unlawful attacks by external actors. The Iranian authorities have also used the cover of wartime conditions to intensify domestic repression. They have further militarized public spaces. They are threatening almost on a routine basis, further massacres of protesters and dissidents. They are counting on the fact that the international community is now looking elsewhere. Other headlines are dominating the news. So they tell people that their fingers are on trigger to launch further massacres.
0: Raha, we want to thank you so much for being with us. Raha Bahraini, human rights lawyer, researcher on Iran for Amnesty International, will link to your new report, Architects of Atrocities, State Machinery Orchestrating Crimes Against Humanity in Iran's 2022 Woman, Life, Freedom Uprising. Today, on the 4th anniversary of the death of 22-year-old Mahsa Amini in custody of Iran's morality police. I'm Amy Goodman with Anjali Kamat. Look forward to seeing people in Bay Shore, New York tomorrow for Steal the Story, please. Thanks so much.
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1: You're listening to Tectonic, a production of WFMU in Jersey City, New Jersey. Tectonic covers our shift to a digital future, exploring technology, how it affects us, and what we can do about it. And now, today's episode. Hey, everybody. Welcome to another episode of Tectonic. My name is Mark Hurst. I'll be your host for the next hour. Thanks so much for joining. We're going to be talking with Byron Tao today about surveillance, in particular the surveillance that the U.S. government is carrying out on American citizens every day in ways that most citizens, I think, are unaware of, and this surveillance state is growing. And so I want to talk about that today. I'll get to Byron Tao in a moment, but I just want to say something else about the show, which is that the show has cleared another milestone, which is that as of a few days ago, Tectonic turned 9 years old, if you can believe it. The first Tectonic episode was in September of 2017, and so this week marks 9 years of Tectonic, and I'm so happy to still be on. I'm grateful for the opportunity to still be talking to you and putting together these shows. I still have energy for this. I hope you have energy to keep hearing what the tech industry is doing, how it's affecting us, what we can do about it. And hitting this milestone of 9 years brings me back a little bit to how the world was 9 years ago, back in 2017, and specifically what it was like for me as I was first trying to get the word out about what I saw coming from the tech industry. Because as a tech veteran, I could see where things were going to head. I would say I wasn't particularly good at the radio show at the beginning, but I did have a very clear and distinct vision that things were about to get really bad, and surveillance in particular was going to be one of the main threats of Silicon Valley against the rest of us. And I remember these early episodes on Tectonic of waving my arms and shouting about surveillance and having interviews with people trying to find data and case studies and anecdotes and research and to really put some substance behind this assertion that a surveillance state was being built around us. Of course, the Snowden revelations were a few years old at that point, but it really wasn't part of the public conversation. In fact, I remember having some conversations within the first year of Tectonic where people I talked to were wondering maybe if I was falling prey to some conspiracist thinking, that maybe I was exaggerating or maybe I had read the wrong source. I mean, come on, Mark, surely the surveillance state is a little overblown. Well, I'm not getting that reaction anymore 9 years later. I think people have a sense that the government is spying on them, as well as the big tech companies is spying on them as well. And so it becomes important for us to stay focused on what's happening and to continually update what our knowledge is about the growth of the surveillance state. And that's why I wanted to bring Byron Tao back on. If you've been listening to Tectonic for some time, you know that Byron was on the show a little over 2 years ago. He was on in June 2024 because he had written a book called Means of Control, How the Hidden Alliance of Tech and Government is Creating a New American Surveillance State. And we talked in that interview about the book and specifically this idea that surveillance wasn't just Facebook over here and, you know, the intelligence agencies over there. Increasingly, those companies and agencies are working together. Well, 2 years later, that that partnership of Silicon Valley and the government agencies spying on all of us is ever more intertwined, ever closer and chummy, especially due to the alliance between the current occupant and his administration with the big tech CEOs. So I wanted to bring Byron Tao back to ask him, how are we looking now, 2 years after Means of Control came out? And I'm going to play you that interview that we just recorded. But first, I want to play you just a few minutes of that original interview from 2024, just to give you some sense, a little bit of context about the scope of the surveillance state. I'm just going to give you one excerpt of that interview that I thought was really indicative of what the problem is that we're facing and that has indeed grown since 2024. So here it is. It's just a few minutes, an excerpt of my interview on Tectonic with Byron Tao from the June 24, 2024 show. Here it is. Okay, now let's talk about some of the risks that ordinary people are running, just not service people overseas necessarily, but anybody listening to this who uses a surveillance device such as an iPhone or an Android surveillance phone. Here's something you wrote, quote, "If you've ever been on a dating app that wanted your location, or if you ever granted a weather app permission to know where you are 24/7, there is a good chance a detailed log of your precise movement patterns has been vacuumed up and saved in some databank somewhere that tens of thousands of total strangers have access to. That includes intelligence agencies, foreign governments, private investigators. It even includes nosy journalists." So, Byron, when you talk to people about the revelations in this book, Means of Control, how do you go about describing to people what the usual habits of an internet user today turn into in terms of their vulnerability to surveillance?
2: I think, unfortunately, there is a lot of nihilism among people about their privacy. You know, I think they feel like they have no real control and that they are unwilling to give up some of the conveniences of modern life. And in some cases, it's a learned helplessness where they say, either I have no control over it and I can't do anything about it, or I don't really have anything tremendously embarrassing to hide, and maybe I shouldn't worry too much about it. But I think there are some, you know, stories in this book that illustrate that specific individuals can be at risk and can have things they don't necessarily want blared to the world become public. And I always point to the story of a Catholic priest who was using Grindr. Now, there's nothing wrong with using Grindr, but the Catholic Church takes a dim view on homosexuality and enforces a celibacy policy on its clergy. And so, you know, a Catholic official using Grindr is a big story in the Catholic world, and a small publication that covers Catholicism got data from some sort of a data broker that these journalists were able to trace a specific priest that was using Grindr to a specific Catholic facility, and he had to resign his job with the Catholic Church for some period of time. And so these apps that we load up our phone with, our weather apps, dating apps, things that ask for our location either frequently or 24/7, these are a danger to our privacy in the world, right? If you're in a state seeking abortion care, there's been a lot where that might be illegal and you potentially want to travel out of state. There's been a lot of concern about the fact that cell phone carriers and many apps will have access to your location. You know, if you're using Grindr or Tinder, these are apps that have advertising in them, and often you agree to share your location because you want partners, you know, not 20 miles away, but 1 or 2 miles away. And so these apps and the advertising networks that they're plugged into all have some visibility into where a person is. And that data can be vacuumed up and has been vacuumed up to embarrass someone or to make them lose their job. And on top of that, law enforcement is increasingly interested in acquiring this kind of data in bulk to do sort of suspicionless and warrantless tracking of phones, of people, of cars. You know, traditionally in the United States, when you are a suspect in a crime and the police need to show probable cause, and then they go get a search warrant or they can go get some information about you. But the amount of data out there means that police can often query these commercial data banks without any sort of probable cause or a judge. And we have seen instances, including in facial recognition databases and geolocation data sets, where the police make very bad inferences based on this data. They're sloppy, or they make logical leaps, or the technology isn't 100% perfect, and they end up arresting the wrong person. And that is something that really can affect your life. If you're accused of an armed robbery or a kidnapping and you had nothing to do with it, it was just because a GPS ping was in the wrong place and a careless sergeant who didn't quite look at the information closely, misread it, that can be life-altering. And that's something that has less of a chance of happening if you have multiple eyes on a document, like a search warrant, and you have lawyers and a judge that look it over. There are just more checks in place than if you were just going to a computer and querying what phones were near a suspected robbery site. There may be hundreds if it was in a public place during a crowded time, and all those people could be suspects in a police inquiry without ever having to go to a judge or to show that a specific individual was involved in a crime before getting their information. So there are all sorts of real life harms. There are good reasons for the procedures that we have in place about giving governments access to data, and a lot of those procedures are falling away just by the nature of technology.
1: And the nature of this government-corporate partnership. You also mentioned a couple of times in the book the Fourth Amendment, which is supposed to provide some protection against warrantless surveillance. Can you talk a little bit about the Fourth Amendment and how government agencies are, as you write, doing an end run around the Fourth Amendment?
2: Sure. The Fourth Amendment is essentially one of our core constitutional protections that in theory protects against unreasonable searches and seizures. That generally speaking means that police need either some sort of probable cause to search a vehicle or to pat you down, or they need to go get a search warrant, often in the case of, you know, information stored on a computer or in your home. And those are procedural checks designed to protect liberty. Those are things that were put in place early on in our country's history to prevent against the kind of abuses and the arbitrariness by which British officials were acting in the colonies. And it's a key and core constitutional protection and a limit on government power. The problem is there's this doctrine that comes along with the Fourth Amendment that was articulated in the 60s and the 70s by federal courts that's called the third party doctrine. And basically what it says is if you share information with a third party.
1: Okay, and I'm going to fade that out there. That is the excerpt that I wanted to play for you from the June 24, 2024 Tectonic episode. That was my interview with Byron Tao, who at the time had just come out with a book called Means of Control, that was talking about the growth of the American surveillance state given the partnership between Silicon Valley and American intelligence and spy and other government agencies and law enforcement. That trend of tech surveillance based on both corporate and government partnership has only grown. The surveillance state has only grown. And I thought, as I said at the beginning of the show, it would be a good time to bring Byron back and ask him for an update. What has changed? What is worrying him? And maybe is there any good news that we can point to? So I'm going to get to those questions. I'll also note that I bring up the Fourth Amendment again, just as I did in that interview excerpt, and you'll see the context of that. But just keep in mind what Byron said back in 2024, that Americans are being surveilled with suspicionless and warrantless surveillance without any probable cause or need for a judge. So already 2 years ago, he was describing an outrageous and, to me, clearly illegal and unconstitutional situation. And now 2 years later, I'm sorry to say that spoiler alert, it has not really improved much. But let's go ahead now and listen to My interview with Byron Tao, my new interview with Byron Tao. And if you want links to the old show and his book and other resources around Byron, go to the Tectonic episode page, which is on the Tectonic website, which is tectonic.fm, T-E-C-H, tonic.fm, and then click into the Byron Tao episode. Let's go ahead now and listen to my new interview with Byron Tao here on Tectonic. Byron Tao, welcome back to Tectonic.
2: Thanks for having me back on.
1: It's great to talk to you again, Byron. You were on the show in 2024 talking about your book, Means of Control, How the Hidden Alliance of Tech and Government is Creating a New American Surveillance State. And I'll remind listeners, that was in 2024. And so now we've had over 2 years of development since the book came out, and I wanted to ask, how have things gone in the last 2 years, Byron? Have we addressed the surveillance state? Is it on the way out finally? Please give us the good news.
2: Yeah, I wish I could say, you know, everyone picked up a copy of Means of Control and then fixed all the problems that I talk about in the book, but I can't say that that's been the reality. I mean, you know, both a lot's changed in the specifics, and then in many other ways, nothing's changed. So it's an ongoing issue. It's an ongoing matter of great debate in the American conversation. I think we've seen a lot more attention paid to some of these issues, especially when you talk about some of the backlash towards license plate readers and, you know, increasing awareness among Americans of just how much of their data is out there and just how many parties are capturing it and sharing it. The big thing I think has changed is the public conversation around it and the awareness.
1: And that is good news. I mean, when we talked in 2024, we didn't have news of public pushback against the surveillance state to the degree that we see it now. In fact, I'm not even sure there was any significant public pushback as of 2 years ago.
2: Yeah, I mean, I think sometimes these things go in waves and depends on who's in power. So I think, you know, when we last spoke, Joe Biden was the president and a lot of liberal Americans were not feeling particularly distrustful of their government. And maybe it was vice versa on the other side of the political spectrum. And I think since then, we've seen a change in power in Washington. President Trump is back in office and has expressed a great deal of interest in, you know, giving DHS a much more prominent role in American life. And we've seen a lot of civic pushback to that. And so I think now a different set of Americans are now worried about surveillance and technology and the ways in which they can be tracked. And I think it's part of the push and pull of this conversation that's gone on probably as long as there has been a United States. But I do think in the last, you know, 18 months or 24 months or so, there has definitely been an elevated discussion at sort of the highest levels of the media and in Congress and just among activists and ordinary people about surveillance. And that includes everything from a growing sense that AI is playing a bigger role in, you know, our lives and raising questions about where all that data and information goes, to the interesting backlash you've seen against flock cameras and other license plate readers around the country. And so I do think this is, you know, part of a renewed interest and effort, you know, among the public to talk more about this, to push back on it, to write better and different rules around who gets access to these things, and to just generally bring a little bit more democratic accountability to what our governments do.
1: I remember when we first spoke, we were talking about those license plate readers. I was telling friends after our interview, you have to be careful about the tracking that the government has access to wherever you drive, because there are ALPRs, automated license plate readers, on the sides of highways and at intersections everywhere across the U.S. And I remember a lot of people giving me somewhat blank looks. What are you talking about? is this some fringe technology that a few police departments are using? I said, no, they're building a surveillance state. And how things have changed in 2 years now. As you said, Flock cameras, and Flock is not the only company providing these ALPRs, but it's the best known at this moment. And almost every day now, we hear about reports of vigilantes in the dark of night going with a buzzsaw or some sort of tool to destroy or otherwise remove the cameras from their poles. And so it does seem like people, and I'm not even sure that it has to do with who's in office right now. I mean, maybe to some extent, but I think if the next president is from the other party, I would think that it's going to be the same level of vigilantism, people wanting to take down this tracking. I think people are simply sick and tired of being tracked by their government everywhere they drive.
2: Yeah, I think that's right. And I think it is something of a frog in boiling water problem, right? Because one license plate reader here, one there, doesn't meaningfully contribute to a surveillance society. It's just a way of keeping watch on one choke point or one artery or one bridge. But when you start to build out a network and you start to give these agencies that run these things or these companies that run these things the ability to share the data across state lines and sometimes even across international lines, you start to build out a network effect where the more cameras you put up, the more you're being tracked, the harder it is to go anywhere without being observed, and the more people have access to that information, and often in the dark. And, you know, I also think the public in many ways has been a little bit misled about what is being done with these license plate readers. So often when they're put up, you hear arguments that say, oh, well, sometimes we'll see a vehicle fleeing a bank robbery or someone had seen a vehicle abduct a child and we want to get them back. And that's true. These license plate readers are used for that. But just as often, they're used to do things like predictive policing and that they look at people's patterns of travel and behavior. And based on your pattern of travel alone, sometimes officers will just pull you over because of your travel patterns. They'll find some other excuse to do so, right? You're 2 miles over the speed limit, or you cross the white line, or you have an obstructed, air freshener dangling from your window. But the real reason they've pulled you over is because they think there's something suspicious about your behavior, not just that they've seen your car at a crime scene or something like that. And so I think as Americans have learned more about what's being done with these systems and just how many of these cameras are out there and how many different police departments from anywhere from small towns to big cities are kind of linking them together and giving police departments and investigators and even sometimes private investigators and access to these networks, I think there's just become a lot more awareness. And, America's a very car-centric place. That's how most of us move around. And so license plate readers are a very visible symbol of a government program surveilling you and as you go about your day. And not just that, it's not controlled at the federal level, right? Like you're never going to abolish the NSA or get the military to stop spying without Congress doing something, but you can actually put some pressure on your local city council to take these things down. And so there is a lot more local control over these kind of things. And so, yeah, it's been very interesting to see this pushback, the vigilantism. That's a new phenomenon too. It's been a really fascinating thing as an observer who's long written about these kind of technologies to watch this all unfold.
1: Let's talk about an article that you wrote for the AP last year. This was written by you and Garence Burke in the Associated Press. This was dated November 20, 2025. And the headline is, Border Patrol is monitoring U.S. drivers and detaining those with quote-unquote suspicious travel patterns. You have several examples of just what you said,
3: people doing nothing wrong. They're just driving along, and then the police come and get them on some, you know, trivial thing in order to pull them over. Like you said, oh, you're just barely over the speed limit. Let's pull you over. But the real reason why they were pulled over is because the AI system or some sort of digital system that's looking at all the surveillance data from their movements due to the license plate cameras says, oh, this is suspicious. And this is well within the borders. I mean, these are just everyday Americans. So tell me, what is happening? What did you find in this research?
2: Yeah, so it was exactly what I was just talking about. This notion that the police now believe that people's behaviors, their travel patterns, can be indicative of certain kinds of criminal behavior. And so what we found is that the Border Patrol has these intelligence centers, and they're scattered all over the country, and they have access to license plate reader data from the interior of the country. These are not people crossing international borders. These are people driving from one American city to another, often maybe near the border, but the border in the United States is an enormous region that encompasses huge metropolitan areas. You know, that includes Los Angeles and San Diego, or within, you know, a fairly close proximity to America's borders, and also have seaports. That includes a lot of the East Coast, which again, that counts as the border because there's ports of entry, there's places where ships dock. And then, you know, our border along the Canadian side is thousands of miles long. And so this is a pretty nationwide program. It is explicitly identified as an intelligence program. And it's a part of the Department of Homeland Security looking at the travel patterns of ordinary Americans and saying things like, well, you've driven from Houston down to the border region and turned around within a 24-hour period, and we find that quite suspicious. We think that that is indicative of some sort of criminal behavior. That could be you going down for a drug run. It could be you picking up people, migrants, and transporting them into an urban center. But your behavior and your behavior alone is why we're singling you out for suspicion. Often this program is quite hidden. What they do is they are in these group chats with local sheriff's deputies, and they'll drop a license plate number into that group chat and say something like, got another one, quick turnaround, headed northbound on such and such a highway. And when the local sheriff sees that car pass, they will follow them for often a few miles. And inevitably, because we're all human beings, we will commit some extremely minor infraction that gives the police a reason to pull you over. And then they will interrogate you, ask you to sit in the front seat of the police car, ask you about your travel patterns, ask you about where you're going, and often ask you to consent to a search of the car. And sometimes they find narcotics in these stops. And sometimes they pull over innocent people who are just taking a day trip from one city to another. And the true extent of this problem is, or this program is really unknown, because, you know, we know the number of people that potentially are pulled over and arrested. We have no idea how many innocent people are caught up in these kinds of stops. And so this is one facet of a program like this, but I can tell you for sure there are other police departments and other law enforcement agencies running the exact same kinds of programs in their cities and their communities, maybe not looking for border trips, but looking for suspicious patterns. Like, you come into this neighborhood, you park there every Tuesday, you turn around. We have some reason to believe that that's a pattern that's indicative of drug smuggling or money laundering or whatever they're investigating. And they're going to find a reason to detain you, and you will have probably no idea that it was a computer system or an algorithm or an analyst looking at all this data about you that led to this. And I should also add that this Border Patrol intelligence program doesn't just use license plate reader data, but we saw evidence that they could look at social media data. And there's recently a story by 404 Media, another publication that frequently covers technology and surveillance, that they also have access to the same Border Patrol program has access to financial data. So transactions in your bank might be a reason that they deem you suspicious and refer you to a local agency to pull you over. So that's what's happening in places, in communities all across the country to drivers who never cross an international border and are just going about their business.

reference, we found an example of a man who did just that, that he, you know, he's pulled over and he at first goes along with answering some of these questions, and the officer gets to, hey, you know, can I, you certainly wouldn't mind if I searched your car, right, sir? And he says, actually, I would mind. I'd prefer not to. And the officers bring in a drug sniffing dog. The body camera footage looks very suspicious to me. I'm not an expert in this, but it certainly looks like the dog might have been trained and cued to alert. So they get a positive alert. They tear apart this man's car for an hour and they find absolutely nothing in it and send him on his way. And it was only because he was very angry about this traffic stop and managed to find a pro bono law firm that was willing to represent him and bring a constitutional challenge that we even know that this traffic stop was because of an intelligence program run by the Border Patrol. And so most other people, and he told me explicitly that he went through 10 lawyers before he found one person to bring this case, because from a lawyer's point of view, what's the real harm? All that happened to you was that you were detained on the side of the road for an hour and they found nothing. You weren't injured, you weren't shot, you weren't beaten by the police. Like, where's the jury judgment at the other end of that that's going to pay for my time and expense in bringing a case against this police department? And so it's very, very hard for the ordinary person to sort of get any remedy. And it's only because this man, his name is Alex Schott, he's a Houston resident, managed to find a public interest law firm that takes kind of constitutional cases and was willing to do his case essentially for free to prove a point, that we even know this program exists.

0: And we're back. If you're just tuning in, you are listening to Tectonic. My name is Mark Hurst. I'm your host. We are halfway through my interview with Byron Tao, who now works at ProPublica. He's also the author of a book called Means of Control. And what you're hearing is our recent conversation about the state of surveillance, in particular the surveillance of American citizens, warrantless, without need for a judge. This being carried out by government agencies every day with their close partnership with Silicon Valley surveillance capitalists, such as Flock. But there are many, many other companies that are engaged in surveillance for profit. So when you have corporations and the government both with an incentive to spy on all of us, you get a lot of surveillance, and that's what we're talking about. And as you just heard, Byron was just talking about this story in the Associated Press that he co-wrote back in November 2025. Border Patrol is monitoring U.S. drivers and detaining those with suspicious travel patterns. If you want a link to that and other things that we're talking about on the show, go to the Tectonic website, tectonic.fm, tectonic.fm, and click into the Byron Tao episode. Let's go ahead and listen to the second half of my interview with Byron Tao here on Tectonic. When we talked last time, part of our conversation was around the Fourth Amendment, which is a prohibition, a constitutional prohibition against unreasonable search and seizure. It just seems to me like this mass surveillance, this dragnet surveillance of the government hoovering up everyone's private data, where they go, who they associate with, that is unreasonable. And it's seizure of data, which then they have the capacity digitally to search through. It's literally what the Fourth Amendment bans. How does it have to come to one brave public interest law firm that's going to take this on? Why is this not every law firm in the country with a conscience coming up and saying, you can't use this data against our client? It's unconstitutional. It should go all the way up, and this practice should be banned. Am I talking crazy right now, Byron? You know this topic way better than I do, but from my amateur view, it seems like an open and shut case that this is obviously unconstitutional behavior on the part of the government.
1: Well, you know, unfortunately, the courts are not a great remedy to get justice fast. Often, a lot of these very complicated questions take a very long time to resolve. And so there was a recent case about a man who, you know, stands accused of robbing a bank and allegedly brought his cell phone into the bank. And, you know, after the robbery, the police went to Google and said, oh, give me all the cell phones that were in the vicinity of the bank. And, you know, identified this man as the suspect that way. And I want to say that robbery occurred more than 10 years ago. And it wasn't until this summer that the United States Supreme Court finally weighed in on this question of, oh, can the police just go and say a crime occurred at this physical location, give us every single phone in that little bubble? And the court kind of drew an unclear line saying, you know, we're a little uncomfortable with this, and maybe this is a Fourth Amendment violation. Sent it right back down to the lower courts to sort out this question, and might even come back up again. So the real problem is that the court system is inefficient and slow, especially when you're talking about really complicated areas of law. And then the other thing is, a number of times we've seen governments, prosecutors and investigators be very reluctant to even, you know, allow defendants to test these questions, right? So often a defendant who is found with drugs and their lawyers find out, oh, the reason you pulled over my client was because an AI system said they were traveling, you know, back and forth between New York and Massachusetts a little too often for your comfort, and that's why the officer pulled you over, and we're going to bring a constitutional challenge. You know, we've seen instances where suddenly the prosecutors offer a very favorable deal for a guilty plea, No jail time for this massive, you know, trafficking of narcotics that we found in your car. Just probation if you agree to plead guilty and drop this constitution challenge. So there are a lot of ways that these things never will see the light of day in a courtroom. And even when someone who does want to challenge them does so, that it might take a while to get an answer to these very complicated legal questions. And, you know, the other thing is that, you know, a lot of our jurisprudence around that question, the Fourth Amendment, where the limits are, all these norms were written in a world in which it was impossible to, you know, network together tens of thousands of cameras across the country. And so the norms and the law just haven't caught up to the reality of the technology and the changes that we've seen in society in a pretty short period of time. Like, law is not fast, it's very slow. And so until then, I think we'll see police officers continuing to do things like this. I think we'll see law enforcement agencies running more and more programs like this. I think we'll see more people pulled over for reasons that are algorithmic or based on some sort of hunch rather than, you know, good, hard, solid reason to suspect someone of wrongdoing. And so, you know, until some of these legal questions are definitively resolved, which can take decades, we continue to live in this world.
0: And the hunch they get someone pulled over is, as you mentioned that previous example, increasingly, it's not an investigator's hunch or the police's hunch. It's an AI. It's some opaque algorithm written by a bro in Silicon Valley. Who knows what assumptions and what past data sets went into informing how that algorithm works. It's just this black box that says, pull this guy over. If it's going to take decades for the legal system to do something about this, imagine with the unchecked growth of these AI systems now, imagine where we're going to be in 5 or 10 years. I mean, it's a full-on dystopia where some AI system is directing the police to pull people over, potentially innocent people, to be interrogated and harassed and delayed. For what? No one knows why. And if you ask the algorithm, oh, it's suspicious. But no one can say why. I mean, what kind of a society is that when it's not even an overbearing investigator? It's just this bodiless, faceless amalgam of computer code that works in some inscrutable way that gets people pulled over.
1: Yeah, it's a great question. It's a great point. You know, as there is more and more data out there, so right now these traffic analyses can be done partially manually and partially with the aid of a computer system, right? So a computer might be asked how many cars transit, you know, in short periods of time between these two cities, and you get a list back, and then an investigator looks manually and does some digging and combines things. But as more and more databases get hooked together, as more and more data is available about all of us, there will be an increasing pressure to automate more and more of it, because what are computers good at but weaving together different and large-scale data sets that a human being has trouble keeping track of? And so, yes, like, as these technologies mature and come into greater use in law enforcement and public safety, and as data and complexity increases in these systems, you're going to get more and more algorithmic decision-making and algorithmic flagging of behavior. And it's already started, for sure, but that is going to continue. And it doesn't seem like legislatures or Congress are any closer to regulating any of this. And so I anticipate this continues for a while longer.
0: For a while longer.
1: Well, you know, I do want to add to that point, though, like, a lot of these things are under some level of democratic control, right? I think a lot of citizens feel less than empowered in the political system right now. But I think, as you've seen with the backlash against Flock and a lot of entities at the local level reconsidering how much of a relationship they want to have with license plate reader vendors and how much surveillance they want in their local communities, you actually could start to see citizens push back on some of this stuff, and at least local police departments and local cities and local councils respond to them. So it's not impossible to draw reasonable rules around who gets to do this kind of thing and under what circumstances and what algorithms get deployed. Like, citizens can have a say in this. It's just that public safety entities are often not keen to talk about what they're doing, and it's very difficult in many cases to figure it out.
0: Let's talk about the role of the press because you've done great work writing your book, Means of Control, and a series of articles for the various places where you've worked. You're now at ProPublica. What do you think the role of the media is in covering the surveillance state, and how good of a job is the media doing right now?
1: Yeah, I mean, I have a few thoughts on that. I mean, the first is that it's not a particularly healthy time for journalists and journalism in general. You know, we've seen a tremendous number of layoffs across the industry. It's always been a tough profession, but it's only getting tougher, especially as AI begins to eat a lot of the traffic that used to be directed at various publications, and subscriber bases erode, and people are increasingly kind of addicted to short form video and less interested in engaging with information in other ways. That's caused a lot of economic problems in our profession, in my profession. And so, you know, it's a difficult time. And I don't blame any one publication for this, because it's a hard industry to be in. You know, I think there's tons of good work out there being done by journalists. I think Wired Magazine has been doing a really great job on some of these questions. There's an independent employee-owned publication that I mentioned earlier called 404 Media that's done some great journalism on this. And even, you know, the big national outlets do really good, important accountability reporting on some of these topics. I was at the AP and they gave me a lot of time, space, and resources to do journalism about that license plate reader program that you mentioned. And the New York Times has done some great work on this. The Wall Street Journal cares a lot about these issues. So, you know, journalists are doing what we can. In general, like, my philosophy towards these things is we live in a democracy and it's citizens that get to decide these questions. It's not me. It's not other journalists. It doesn't really matter what my opinion is. My goal in doing most of this reporting is to tell citizens what their government is doing and what their technology is doing. And so I think that is the most important thing, that there is robust public discussion about what happens in public safety, in national security, in intelligence, in military operations. You know, there's some good reasons to keep some things secret, but generally speaking, I think we should all know the rules of the road. We should all know how governments get data, what they use it for, what specific reason they're pulling a citizen over for, and what that judgment was informed by. And when governments are secretive about these things, especially when you're talking about domestic facing law enforcement, it tends to erode more trust than it does to protect public safety. And so generally, I see my role as making sure that citizens get a say in deciding what their communities look like, how they're policed, and what happens with their technology and their data. It's not always easy. It takes time. Often it takes real money to do the travel and the research involved in these things. And I think, you know, if people are interested in this stuff, the best thing they can do is subscribe to a publication that they like that covers these issues seriously and read and engage with that publication.
0: Tell us a little bit about ProPublica, where you're working now.
1: Yeah, ProPublica is a nonprofit investigative journalism arm. It is independent, beholden to no one. It often partners with other outlets. So, you know, we've partnered with the New York Times. Our pieces have appeared in magazines like The New Yorker. We've done documentaries in conjunction with, you know, partners like Frontline and others. We also run our own website at ProPublica.org. And the essential mission is to do journalism in the public interest, to look at what powerful institutions and actors are doing in our society and understand often where they're falling short or where there are abuses, and often revealing things that the public ought to know. So it is purely investigative journalism. You're not going to find clickbait on ProPublica. And often our stories are sometimes pretty intense. They deal with some really serious topics. But I think it's important work, and I hope your listeners will check us out.
0: How do we specifically get notified when you've published something new?
1: Well, I usually post it on LinkedIn or Blue Sky or X. And, you know, ProPublica will, you know, we don't publish that many stories a day. And so ProPublica.org is going to be the best place to read my reporting going forward.
0: Byron Tao, thank you so much for coming back on the show. Keep up the great work. I admire what you're doing, and I hope you'll be back on the show sometime.
1: I'd be happy to. And thanks so much for having me again.

And we're back. If you're just tuning in, you are listening to Tectonic. My name is Mark Hurst. I'm your host, and will remain so for the last few minutes of the show. We just heard my interview with Byron Tao, who's now at ProPublica. He wrote a book a couple years ago called Means of Control: How the Hidden Alliance of Tech and Government is Creating a New American Surveillance State. And you heard examples of that both in the excerpt I played from our 2024 interview, but certainly also from our recent conversation just recorded, in which he's talking about the Border Patrol and their ability and their practice of stopping motorists because a computer system has deemed them, quote unquote, suspicious. And that's where we are now, 2 years on from the warnings that Byron Tao issued back in 2024. And to go back to the initial thought I opened with on the show, that's where we are 9 years from the beginning of Tectonic, as this show marks the nine-year anniversary of the show, that the growth of the surveillance state, far from being checked or addressed in any meaningful way, has only grown. It's metastasized. And I think it's for the simple reason that there are, as I said before, there are incentives both for the government and for big tech to and other surveillance capitalists in Silicon Valley to partner together and to surveil all of us for the purposes of money and power. And what do we got to do? Well, Byron says, get involved. I mean, so many of the recent guests have had the same response. Have you noticed I've asked just about the same question? Near the end of every interview, I say, well, what can we do? Or where is there some good news? What's a path for us out of this mess? And almost every guest over the last, I don't know, year, maybe more, has been saying the same thing. Get involved. Find your community and get involved. Go to your local zoning board meeting. Go to your local town council, city council meeting. Make your voice heard. Join some group that is aligned with something, with an outcome that you want to see in society. You know, act locally and get involved. And the other thing that Byron said that I really appreciated was read. He's encouraging us to find the media sources that we appreciate and we want to support and read them and support them, pay attention to them. I'm preaching to the choir here. You're Tectonic listeners, and so here you are spending your valuable time listening to me in these interviews saying these things. But I guess I'm going over this as much for myself as for anyone else, just to recite what I have learned. It's about getting involved. It's about acting locally. It's about doing something. And reading comes up again and again. And I don't know, for you listeners, maybe you know all this already, but maybe it's helpful for you to have some thoughts for when you talk to a friend who asks you the same question. Well, what are we supposed to do with all this surveillance or all of this big tech aggression against us and our communities? And maybe this gives you some ideas for things to suggest to your friends. The other thing that I would recommend, if you want to dive a little deeper into this surveillance theme that I've covered over the years, there's another show from 2024, same year from when I talked to Byron Tao originally. This is a show from October 7, 2024, and it was a episode where I interviewed Silke Carlo, director of Big Brother Watch, and I'm just reading from the episode page, whose mission was to, quote, roll back the surveillance state. Maybe they still have the same mission. But back in 2024, Silke Carlo and I had a very good conversation about the surveillance state in the UK and what some of the lessons are for people in other countries, the US, Canada, elsewhere. You know, we have a lot of listeners in many different countries. And so if you want a good case study for what happens when a country fully embraces the surveillance state and when there is a group like Big Brother Watch trying to roll that back, what are the lessons learned and what are some of the stories and case studies? Again,
episode is from October 7, 2024, and you can get to that in the archives on the Tectonic website, which is tectonic.fm, T-E-C-H-tonic.fm. You'll see one link for the current show with Byron Tao, but if you click into episodes and go back to past episodes, you'll be able to see the Silky Carlo Big Brother Watch episode back in October of 2024, so you can take care of that. If you have that desire to go deeper into this topic and to go through the resources on that episode page, I always try to put resources for more reading so you can confirm from reputable sources what the guests and I are saying during the interview, but also that you can explore more on your own and take it in a different direction if you so wish. I'm just trying to give you the basics for you to get started and do the research that you find valuable for yourself and for your family and your community. The last thing I want to say is that I'm doing this episode today about the growth of the surveillance state, and I would guess that some listeners out there are saying, well, Mark, isn't there a more pressing issue because all of the tech news, I mean, it feels like over 90% of the tech news in the last week or so has been about AI, the existential risk, you know, the AI is going to achieve consciousness or superintelligence or AGI, the artificial general intelligence, and it's going to run amok and it's going to start killing people and destroying institutions, and the world is just going to go to hell in a handbasket due to AI. Shouldn't we be talking about that as opposed to the slow metastatic growth of the surveillance state? And what I want to say is a lot of the AI coverage is being driven by the tech oligarchs for their own purposes. There's this concept called critter hype, which is that as the hype comes out about the doomsday scenarios of AI, it's really that kind of doom hype is really a way of marketing AI by reminding us how very powerful it is and how the only people who can save us from that horrible, scary thing of the AI running amok is the tech oligarchs themselves. So you have to take the AI news with a grain of salt. There was also the security incident from Hugging Face, where an AI supposedly got loose and it hacked into another system. I mean, let's be real. What really happened there is that researchers set up a test bed without proper controls, without proper security controls. It was a human error. And the automated system does what they had programmed it to do. It was not some conscious AI bot coming to kill us all. It is either incompetent or irresponsible or both teams in Silicon Valley who are running their tools in a way that is harmful, is dangerous for the rest of us. And so those are the people who need to be held to account for their decisions and their behavior. And in the meantime, as they are trying to, I think, in part distract us from what they're doing by running all these scary stories about AI, what we should pay attention to is the reality on the ground. There are flock cameras probably in your town, in your community, watching you wherever you drive. Or if they're not from Flock, they're from some other surveillance company. The surveillance phone that you walk around with, likely made by either Apple or Google, is tracking you. Your data is available to data brokers and government agencies, as Byron Tao talked about. Read his book, Means of Control, to get the details. You are being spied on in a way that, if you're American, is totally unconstitutional. And that's something that we should be paying attention to. Until next time, friends, you know exactly what to do. Avoid Apple, abandon Amazon, forget Facebook, and whatever you do, get off Google. And here is the brilliant Elle Cordova with her song, Data Centers. Have a great week, everybody.

0: Good evening, everyone. Welcome to another episode of Tectonic. My name is Mark Hurst. I'll be your host for the next hour. It's a pleasure to be with you. Thanks for joining me. I wanted to talk with you this evening about AI. Because this is a topic that keeps coming up as one of the primary conversations in the, I guess what we would call the tech discourse or the news coverage, the conversations around technology these days. AI seems to be everywhere. And in fact, if you listened to my show last week, I had some comments after the interview with Helen Phillips about my experience in LaGuardia Airport, not going in, but walking adjacent to a WH Smith store that had these surveillance cameras on stalks that were hanging down from the ceiling. And this is being pitched as an AI-enabled shopping surveillance utopia. They don't actually use those words, of course. But it was a reminder to me that everywhere we go, we're going to be, soon enough, we're going to be bumping up against some sort of AI-enabled nonsense of one type or another. Now, let me just say a couple of things before I really launch into this. First thing I want to say is AI means a lot of different things.
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Hello, friends and friends of friends. My name is Dr. Robert Pollocky, and I'm here to share a few thoughts on the topic of finding happiness. I value the art of listening and those who listen well, but I've never come across a study that links good listening skills and well-being until recently. In a striking study, psychologist and researcher Larry Sherwitz taped the conversations of nearly 600 men, a third of whom had heart disease. He then counted how often the men used first-person pronouns, I, my, and me. Those who used them most often were also most likely to have heart disease and, when followed for several years, most likely to suffer heart attacks. Those who were more other-directed, that is, speaking away from I, my, and me, and listened, have more favorable outcomes. Dr. Sherwitz advised, quote, listen with regard when others talk. Give your time and energy to others. Let others have their way. Do things for reasons other than furthering your own need. There is an implicit kindness embedded in Dr. Sherwitz's advice. Listening can be a gift that you provide to another by giving them your undivided attention, respecting and valuing what they have to say. A rehabilitation doctor friend of mine told this story many years ago, and it struck a chord. One of her patients had a chronic condition that resisted her interventions. After trying every test, therapy, and medication she could think of, the physician struggled to tell her patient that there was nothing more she could do and that perhaps he should seek other medical care. No sooner had the words left the doctor's mouth than the patient rushed to say that he had known this was the case for a long time. The patient then went on to say that while he respected her expertise, her medical knowledge was no longer his primary interest. It was the fact that she took the time to listen to him, giving him her full attention, that caused him to seek regular appointments. He assured her that her careful listening was not to be overlooked, and for his part, he had no intention of seeking other medical care. For over 20 years, my professional life included treating patients with serious physical conditions. I'm sure it will not come as a surprise that the complaint I heard most frequently regarding medical care was the lack of listening, the seemingly most simple of acts. On the other hand, those who felt close to their medical doctor and felt that they were receiving good care almost inevitably said they felt listened to. The benefits of listening well are not confined to patient-doctor interaction. Listening is a critical ingredient in every good relationship. It is most obvious in its absence in poor relationships. Listening is special, and being a good listener is a valuable personal asset. It allows you to enter into someone's world and form a bond unavailable to those who cannot or do not listen well. Listening is deceptive. It can appear to be easy and automatic, a passive behavior, but it is not. It takes energy, selflessness, and certainly attention. To do it well takes sincerity and, at its highest form, empathy. Poor listeners are legion. Their minds race ahead to what they wish to say. The worst of them hardly maintain eye contact and interrupt, leaving the speaker with the empty feeling often associated with disrespect. When real listening occurs, perceptions often change, perhaps not immediately, because personal biases can be strong. But with increased listening, we begin to hear details not originally within our understanding. We begin to see the circumstances and conditions present in the other person's actions. And most importantly, we come to see the other person as a human being. If you wish to elevate your listening skills, pay attention to the emotions behind the word.
a careful and tactful insertion of your recognition for those emotions will often bring you to a whole new level of closeness in conversation. Listening is magical. It brings us into awareness that we all share fears, anxieties, worries, and feelings. It can heal. Any behavior with this much power in enhancing and cementing relationships is worth our attention. Listening helps build quality relationships, a critical ingredient in building our own happiness. Remember, happiness takes work. Attend to it. I would love to hear your comments and thoughts. I can be reached at robertpolicky.com. Looking forward to hearing from you.

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1: 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We are Savannah Soundings, community radio with Global Soul. Welcome to Wednesday afternoon. You've just tuned into the best radio station here in Savannah, Georgia. We are all volunteers here, so this is going to be a lot of fun. I'm live broadcasting here from downtown Savannah, Troop Square. My name's Julia M. Spencer, and you've just tuned into my show, Real Estate Real Talk. Thank you so much for being here. Yay! Applause. And on my show, we talk about anything and everything related to real estate investing, and specifically for the small-scale investor. But I also talk a lot about landlord issues, tenant issues, just the general issues that are currently going on in the real estate market. I am not a real estate realtor, and so I'm not trying to sell my services or anything like that. I'm a private investor. I have some real estate here in Savannah and in Chatham County and other states as well, and other cities as well in Georgia. And so I bring to the table a lot of experience over many, many years, and I'm trying to get better with all the years. And I also bring you some of the failures that I've experienced. So you will learn from my failures and hopefully, knock on wood, not make the same mistakes again, hopefully. But at least you know about it, so that's a good thing. And we talk about all kinds of issues. Could be anything related to what's going on right now with my properties, or it could be what I'm trying to accomplish right now in order to further the business. But also, it could be any of the comments that you leave me on my YouTube channel. And by the way, very easy handle to find me, Julia M. Spencer. I do not have my videos monetized anymore. I've actually taken a little bit of a break from posting stuff. So actually, it's not even monetized right now. So you can watch my videos without any interruptions from ads. So that's actually a lot more pleasant, I've discovered. And so you can check that out. Also, I'm on all the social medias. Just search Julia M. Spencer. You'll see my face there. And on today's show, we're going to basically bring you a brand new topic. I have been out of the studio for a couple of weeks. I've been taking an extended summer break to catch up a little bit. I was also out of the country again. I think I will not be leaving for any extended amounts of time anytime soon. I always say that, but then the traveling bug hits me and I have to go. But at least for now, everything is settled and I will be staying here for a minute or two. And so we get to speak about some new stuff and some stuff that I'm actually working on researching. So I am very heavily involved now into using AI in my real estate business to analyze stuff. And this is actually very poignant because back in the day, before I became a real estate investor, I actually went to school to be a software engineer, and I've worked in the field for many years for the U.S. Department of Defense in Warner Robins, Georgia, actually, one of our air logistics centers here in the United States. And I learned a few things here and there, but when I did my master's degree at Mercer University down there in Macon, it was about AI. Now, this was 20 years ago. I'm actually excited that finally the mainstream humanity is actually embracing AI. Nobody was even really thinking about it back then. But being that my thesis for my master's degree was image recognition program that I have actually programmed back then, I'm pretty excited about it. And I'm trying to explore some of the ways of how I can use AI to my advantage. And I'm going to share that in the next couple of weeks with you as well, specifically as it relates to real estate investing. So I'm trying to get better. I'm trying to educate myself. I'm trying not to be stuck in the same old grind and doing things as I did in the past. As somebody very smart told me, if you're going to continue doing the things that you were doing in the past and you might be successful, you might be chugging along just fine. You're just not going to see when the cheese has moved, in proverbial terms here. I don't know if you remember that book back in the business. They made us read that, Who Moved My Cheese? It was a long time ago. So if you haven't been around the business world like 20 or 30 years ago, you probably haven't heard about it. But anyways, very small, little short book, and it basically just says you got to improve yourself and learn and change. But let's get to the actual topic, because I'm going to get to the AI. I'm going to wrap it around at the end and tell you a little bit of what I'm using AI for. But let's get to the actual topic first. And this is very much real estate related. I've done a little bit of research on it. I'm not even halfway through of what I want to do and the people that I want to reach out to get this information. But I don't know if you have heard about this, but there is this thing floating around where there is a company, or maybe it's even several companies, that are trying to sell you title lock services. And yeah, just bear with me here. Title lock services, we're going to talk about that. And we do that usually after a little bit of break song here in the show. And we're going to go all the way till 1 o'clock. We're going to discuss that. We're going to tell you what it is, advantages, disadvantages, and whether or not you need to take any action on it from what you learned on this show here today. I'll be right back after this, so stay on. Don't go anywhere. 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

0: some Kate Bush there, running up that hill. The original track, I know there's a lot of people that are redoing this track right now, which is pretty awesome because I love it. Thank you so much for coming back here with Real Estate Real Talk. We are talking today about title lock insurance. So let's talk about it. What is it actually? I don't know if you've seen these ads. I watch a lot of real estate related videos on YouTube and other social media. And so I get fed these ads every once in a while. And just very recently, one came across where the company is actually taunting to sell title lock insurance services. And it was one of those things that were set up that basically say that, hey, by the way, this right here can happen and it can happen to you and your real estate could be stolen from you. And are you scared enough? If you are, buy this insurance basically. So what is title lock? So a title lock service company supposedly monitors your property records and notifies you if someone files a deed or lien against your home. So what they're saying is that anybody and everybody can fraudulently create a document, which you can use any kind of software online right now, even AI, believe it or not, to create a quitclaim deed or some sort of other simple document that transfers a property from one person to another, real estate that is, and go to the courthouse, pay the fee for recording this particular kind of fraudulent document. Anybody can pretty much buy these days a notary stamp even online. And I'm actually a notary here in Chatham County. I don't remember if they required my certificate of notary assignment in order to sell me the stamp. I do not think that they did. So it's fairly easy to, even if you wanted to fake that document and present that to get this particular stamp or assign somebody else or create a fictional person to even become a notary public and sign this document and just go to the courthouse and record it there. And that would basically transfer this particular property from that person to the fraudster. And that fraudster can then go around and say, hey, I own this property. Look, you can go to the courthouse records and see it. And I want to have a loan on it. And so this fraudster will then basically defraud you as the actual property owner of thousands, maybe hundreds of thousands of equity money that might be sitting in your property. And I was thinking about that, and I actually was thinking about it for a while before I made this show, and I'm like, theoretically, that's actually really easy to do. That's not that hard to do. And I have transferred property that way, in a legal way, of course. I haven't tried to defraud anybody, but whenever I purchased tax sale foreclosures, I have assigned these tax sale foreclosure purchases via a quitclaim deed document to the people that bought them from me subsequently after the sale. I have done that several times, actually. It omitted me having to pay for a lawyer to do this kind of transfer. In the state of Georgia, we do not have to have a lawyer to do a title transfer. We can do it ourselves. And I've done so successfully. And it's not really that difficult to do. You can find any kind of LegalZoom or any other software to create these documents for you and get any kind of notary to sign it for you in the legal way, of course. Now, if you do this illegally, you have to find a fake notary, basically, or get a fake notary stamp. But it is not that difficult to do as far as the paperwork. And if you go to the courthouse here in Chatham County, even, they're not going to ask you a lot of questions. They're going to ask you maybe, do you have the address on there? Do you have the date on there? All these things have to be on that document. But if you know what those things have to be that have to be on that document and you put those on there, it's not really going to be a big problem. They're just going to record it. And potentially, this has already happened. I don't know. I don't know the statistics on this, but we're going to get to that here in a minute. But what this title lock services company or these companies are actually trying to sell you is that they will alert you if there is any kind of title fraud that has happened. Someone basically forging your name on a deed or attempting to steal or mortgage your property, that you will be informed of this. And this is not the same as title insurance. Let's just talk about that. Title insurance actually protects you against defects in ownership or liens that existed before you bought the property. So anybody and everybody that ever gets a mortgage put out on a property that they buy will have to buy title insurance. The bank, the mortgage company will require it, and you will have to pay for that upfront. So the title lock services doesn't insure against losses for defects in title. It also doesn't prevent any fraud. So if someone records a fraudulent deed, the filing still goes through. You just get notified. So basically, it's like a notification service. So what do you think would be the advantage of this, I'm thinking? So the one advantage of this is obviously that it can give you a peace of mind if you're worried about deed fraud. So you will actually get a notification, hey, somebody's doing something with your title, with your property, you better look at this. On my side, I'm basically looking at it as like, I look at my properties and my deeds all the time anyways. So I would see it immediately if there's some sort of weird stuff going on. And in fact, the other day, I almost got like a scary moment there when I actually all of a sudden saw two recordings for one particular property that I have. And then I realized, oh, I converted it to a Airbnb from being a long-term rental. So the Chatham County Taxing Authority tax commissioner is actually now taxing me on the contents of that property as well as the property itself, which are two separate line items. So it looked like there was two deeds there and it freaked me out for a moment. And then I was like, oh yeah, never mind. I know what this is. But I am a real estate professional, so I look at this stuff all the time. Anyways, if you're a homeowner in this county and you're not familiar with what your property card even looks like or even where your deed is recorded and how you can even pull it up online, that's something maybe you want to look at. And this is where obviously the peace of mind can go a long way here with these companies that sell these services. And it can basically alert you and maybe allow you to catch something very quickly so you can take some action. Now, the cons of this particular title lock services company is it's pretty expensive for what it does. So you can often monitor your title yourself, like I said, through your county recorder's office, or sign up for county-run property fraud alert systems. So many areas actually offer this at no cost. And the other con, obviously, is there's not really any financial protection for you. If the fraud occurs, you will still bear the hassle and costs of clearing your title, and you probably have to go to a lawyer to do this. And there's not really anything that these title lock service companies really do. Some consumer watchdogs and state attorneys general have actually called these products misleading in their advertising. So since the word insurance is used, but no actual insurance coverage is provided. And so this is a new thing. I've not seen this before. So I'm actually watching this to see if there's any kind of legislation or any kind of changes that are coming down the line for this particular product that is being sold. But I haven't seen it yet. So this is a brand new thing. So the bottom line, let's just talk about this preliminary bottom line, because there's going to be other stuff that I want to talk about here on the show. But for most homeowners, title lock insurance really isn't necessary. You should really instead just check your county and see if they offer free property fraud alert programs and keep your original title insurance policy from when you bought the property. You will get that in your closing documents and keep that very much handy. And monitor your credit and property records periodically as well. I mean, this is something you should do anyways. I actually went ahead and researched a little bit to see if Chatham County has any free monitoring or notification option that helps with this detection of this possible fraudulent title activity. And here's what I found. Georgia actually has a system called the Filing Activity Notification System, short FANS, which is run by the Georgia Superior Court Clerks Cooperative Authority, GSCCCA, and Chatham County is participating in FANS. So through FANS, you can sign up to receive notifications via email or text when certain documents are filed that match criteria you choose, for example, your name, your address, etc. So this is something really cool. And I haven't done this yet, but because I will look at my records all the time anyways. But there's something, just a double check there that would be good to do. And especially because I am currently teaching my younger son to get into this business. He's very excited about these things. So he's going to be taking over for me at some point in the future. So it's good if he's already set up with all these different notification systems and systems in general and knows what everything is about. There are some details and limitations limitations about fans. So fans only notifies you after something is recorded. It does not prevent the fraud or stop someone from filing fraudulent documents. It just gives you a chance to act sooner. But however, it's the same with these title lock service companies or title lock insurance service companies, whatever they want to call themselves. It's the same thing. So you'll need to set up what kind of notification you want. For example, you might choose to monitor filings under your name, filings at your address, etc. So you have to do that. And you must also renew them annually. So this is something you have to put on your calendar to do, basically. It's like putting your number on the national do not call list. They do also expire after a certain amount of time. So you have to go in there and renew it periodically. I personally think that these limitations are minor. That's not going to take too much out of your day. So the recommendation is go to the FANS website. It's FANS, F-A-N-S dot G-S-C-C-C-A.org, and register using your name or address and specify the counties you want to monitor. You'll want to include Chatham County, obviously, if you live here. And choose types of filings you want to alert for: real estate, liens, plats, etc. And keep track of when your notification period expires. Usually it's a year. And then renew it if needed. So that is my recommendation for that. In the second half of the show, we're going to talk a little bit about some statistics and data about title and deed fraud. And I will also tell you a little bit about what my attorney actually said when I sent him a message and asked him what kind of comments he has to this. But we are at the bottom of the hour now. So at the bottom of the hour here at WRUU, we do play some announcements. And so I'm going to be doing that. And hopefully I can find them. And then we will be right back after this. So stay on. Don't go anywhere. You're listening to Real Estate Real Talk on WRUU. My name is Julia M. Spencer. And today we're talking about title lock insurance service companies.
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3: 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Because of you, we've been able to engage with the community at events like Juneteenth and Earth Day. 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

Bag Raiders way back home. Let's talk about some statistics. On the show today, Real Estate Real Talk, with myself, Julia M. Spencer, we're talking about title lock insurance service companies, or title lock service insurance companies, whichever way you want to say it. And we're talking about whether or not they're useful. We talked about that in the first half of the show. Let's talk a little bit about U.S. and national data. So a study by the American Land Title Association, ALTA, found that in 2023, 28% of title insurance companies reported at least one seller impersonation fraud attempt. And in April 2024 alone, 19% of title companies said they saw impersonation fraud attempts. So of the title companies that had seller impersonation fraud attempts, 16% actually paid claims. So according to the National Association of Realtors Deed and Title Fraud Survey, that's actually the most recent report from 2025, 63% of real estate and realtor professionals reported awareness of deed title fraud in their markets over the previous 12 months. So another relevant data point: of all FBI IC3 real estate-related complaints in 2024, about 9,400 plus were related to real estate fraud. But note, these companies are encompassing a wide range of fraud types, so loan fraud, scheme fraud, not solely deed and title fraud. So it is what looks like to me on the rise, and there's not really a whole lot that's being done even by the title insurance companies to pay claims, or maybe the claims just don't go all the way to fruition to actually be paid to the claimants. So interesting data there. Definitely we'll look into this some more here in the future, or at least track it. Let's talk a little bit about Georgia and local data here, because Real Estate Real Talk obviously is broadcast here from Savannah, Georgia. I'm a big fan, woohoo! And so we're focusing the show a little bit, not just on national data, but also what is happening right here in Georgia, in Chatham County. So the Georgia Attorney General has recognized title theft as a problem, defining it as when someone impersonates a property owner and either sells a property without consent or takes a mortgage loan out on it without the owner's knowledge. Georgia actually recently passed HB 1292, effective January 1st, 2025, this year, which adds new safeguards, including identity validation when deed title documents are filed. And that suggests there is enough concern to drive this new law, obviously. There's also reporting that Georgia has a very high rate of financial fraud across all kinds of types. So more generally, one study said Georgia has 437 incidents per 100,000 people during one period, the highest in the country for that metric. So I guess here in Georgia, we're a bunch of fraudsters. No, I shouldn't say that. I live here. I would be implicating myself here. What is actually missing in this information or unclear? So there isn't really any good data that I could find where there are court records where any successful title thefts or deed frauds have occurred in Chatham County or even Georgia for a recent year. Many of the studies are based on awareness. People in real estate professions say they've seen fraud or attempts or claims paid, which doesn't really fully quantify the risk to a given homeowner, and subsequently doesn't tell them really if a title lock insurance is a good idea or not. But fraud attempts are different from successful fraud that affects the owner's title or cause loss, so that's hard to track. So when we look at this data, we kind of have to be aware that there's a difference. So the next thing that I did look at was to actually check to see if there are any court records or county reports for Chatham County that show that number of deed title fraud cases here. And I actually couldn't find any at all. No published county report or court summary that lists the consolidated number of deed title fraud cases. And
I didn't see anything in any kind of press stories or public releases or policy pages or anything like that. But evidence and reporting across all kinds of places, like the county doc records and the register of deeds and DA press releases and local news, is, of course, still and is updating every day. Now, if you want to start tracking these things for yourself, or you're more interested to research this, some of the places that I would recommend that you go are basically the Chatham County Courts here, the official portal or clerk pages, and that's where criminal and civil cases, dockets, and real estate recordings are tracked. You can search court records there. There is actually e-file on online access. You can also go to Register of Deeds in Chatham County, and you can request FOIA requests, public requests for information. And you can just see if there's any kind of pre-compiled number of deed fraud cases. And you can also go to state and consumer guidance and national organizations, that kind of consumer organizations that track this kind of data as well. And obviously, you can go to the FBI. I'm not sure how much they'll tell you. So that brings me to one small little data point. I'm not sure it's going to be really helpful, but I did send a message to my attorney to ask what he thought of this, and I will pull up to you the answer that he sent me. He basically said the title insurance law companies, he agrees that they are basically useless insurance, but he was very cautious about making a statement because he didn't have the data and he doesn't have any statistics for Georgia and doesn't even know where to find them. So all he said is that he has been involved in a fraud before and has been interviewed by the Secret Service. The fraudster was using his name as a witness and legal assistance notary, and this is why this attorney was implicated here. His name and his identity was fraudulently used in this case. So he further said that if I was able to find statistics, he'll be glad to look them over. He would think that somebody is tracking them, perhaps the title insurance companies, but he didn't have the connections for that. And this is my attorney, who is up there in Carrollton, Georgia, with Basil Law Group. And you can reach out to him directly if you have any further questions or any other law-related questions, of course. I want to make sure that my sources here are transparent on the show. And that brings me to the end of this topic. Useful title lock insurance companies? I'm thinking at this point, probably not. However, the fraud that they're trying to scare you off does happen and has happened. So there are steps that you can take to protect yourself. And they involve you basically being a little bit more active in monitoring what happens with your property records and property deeds. And suggestions were given in the show, obviously, how you could do that. Now, if you're too lazy to do that, or you just want to throw out money out the window, or you just want to provide business to this company, you can, of course, do that. It's not going to harm you. They're not going to take advantage of you in any way other than taking your money for something that you can easily do yourself. That, my dear listeners, brings me to the end of the show about whether or not title lock insurance companies, services companies are useful, whether you should get them. And we're going to talk a little bit in the last segment of the show about what I mentioned in the beginning, how I'm trying to incorporate AI in all kinds of things that I do with real estate investing, as well as even creating and generating the show and doing a lot of editing. So we're going to talk a little bit about that after one more very short break song. I'll be right back after this. So stay on.

The last song by Trisomy 21. And that is the last song for the show here today. My name's Julia. You're listening to Real Estate Real Talk. Thank you so much for staying on here with me. This brings me to the very last section of the show. The report that I have reported on was actually supported by research through AI, namely ChatGPT. I do have obviously a lot of my own information as well, and I have always bring in my own experience to the table as well. So hopefully me making this show will make the ChatGPT bots even better. And I also wanted to share that I use a lot of AI these days to actually edit my shows. One of the things, if you're a podcaster or radio host, or if you've done anything in broadcasting or even in any kind of journalism, the editing is really what takes a lot of time, and it's very tedious. It's just mind-boggling, and it just like it slows the whole process down. I have so many ideas, so much information, but really everything gets just bogged down with trying to put it out there to the people. And this is where AI comes in. I'm using software now to actually edit my scripts and my videos. So YouTube will see a lot more information coming out now, as well as these shows will actually be transcribed and put out there as well for people to listen to. And I have a huge backlog. I think it's like 7 years of backlog almost, or every once in a while I'll publish something, but obviously every single week I've been here on the show and everything is recorded. So this is going to be very cool. A lot of production happening, hopefully, and I'm going to be able to engage with you all out there a little bit more from now on, because I'll be more visible in any case. And that brings me to the point that if you have any topics or any other things that you want me to bring my experience to, or do some sort of talking to anybody to, or do some sort of research, whether AI supported or not, I'd be more than happy to do that. You can reach me through my website, juliamspencer.com, or you can comment on any of my videos, also juliamspencer.com, or on Facebook or X or any the other Instagram, whatever social media. Also at the WREU.org website, you can go to archives there, go to Wednesday, scroll all the way down to the 12:06 p.m. slot. It's been the same time slot for the last 8 years, and I look forward to hear from you. So make sure you send me a message, and have a great Wednesday, everybody. My name is Julia M. Spencer. Have a great week, everybody. Bye-bye.

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1: 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We are Savannah Soundings, community radio with global soul. Women Heart Savannah, a local heart health support group, meets on the third Thursday of each month from 5:30 to 6:45 p.m. at the Chatham County Health Department Midtown Clinic at 1602 Drayton Street. There's no cost to attend. The goal of Women Heart Savannah is to provide education and information about healthy lifestyle changes to prevent cardiovascular disease in women in Chatham County. The next meeting will be on Thursday, September 17th.

0: 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We are Savannah Soundings Community Radio with Global Soul. Good afternoon, I'm Gypsy. Welcome to Musical Migrations. I'm with you every Wednesday from 1 to 3 p.m. playing music from all around the world.
1: Lenava beru koman şere deki pırbu. 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
2: Wa êzdînşêr mirê botan.

Hi, this is Evelina from Polish folk band Polki. Our single Rutka celebrates women's rights with a story about a plant with a mysterious past used for witchcraft and controversial medical procedures. For centuries, women in Poland and other countries were executed for practicing witchcraft and using herbs like Rutka. The lyrics describe a woman who plants the root while waiting for love that never comes. This act contrasts the traditional expectations of marriage and motherhood that has tried to confine women in past generations.

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1: 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I'm Gypsy, and you're listening to Musical Migrations. I'm with you every Wednesday from 1 to 3 p.m., playing music from all around the world. 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

The Klezmatics on their most current release, We Were Made for These Times. We heard the tune that translates as the drummer's dance. I am Gypsy, and you are listening to Musical Migrations. 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

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I'm Gypsy. You're listening to Musical Migrations. I'll be with you for a few more minutes. I'm here from 1 to 3 every Wednesday playing music from all around the world. Coming up at 4, it's that old Savannah magic.

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3: Hello.
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3: Hello.
2: Hello.
3: Hello.
2: Hello.
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3: Hello.
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0: I am Louis Klossy. I believe in magic. The Savannah Magic song came to me one day, so I decided, all right, you're going to be the theme song. It was a rough throw together, but it's very dear to my heart. I am here with Peter Broadhead, the neighborhood shaman, beautiful, exceptional human being. He is quite magical as well. And may magic resonate within your heart. Of course, the heart being such a powerful entity, reaching out between 300 and 600 feet away from your heart center. It's got a lot of pull and give. Remember, every space you are, you're sharing heart energy. Keep that in mind. Keep in mind the positive affirmations and what you really believe in. Be careful what you say. Make sure you want to say what you think, what you want to believe into reality, and play with Savannah's magic. Peter and I were just talking about Gordon Street, the Mercer House. Days when I drove a tour vehicle around town, I was telling a story of a child falling off the roof, landing on a fence, and the next child born with birthmarks in that very spot. To watch his face in awe, it's a reminder of the real intense spiritual power that Savannah seems to resonate. And if you're around and you've been paying attention, you see it and you've experienced it numerous times, a place where serendipities and all sorts of possibilities fly into existence and you think them into being. I've always appreciated that it was a parallel society, that it kind of had its own entire ecosystem of the world and everything for a good long while, and you got to live up very close and personable with this place. And it's the less people there were, the more obvious it was. And then, of course, what year did you get here, Peter?
1: Yeah, we arrived in 1978. So we came to Savannah the first time. I was actually living in Macon, went to Mercer. So we're at Mercer from 1972 to 1976. And then I ended up graduating. I was an economics major, but I used the other part of my side of my brain, and I was an art minor. And ended up going down in Florida and working banking for a year. Then came back and got together with Janie. She was living in Macon. So anyway, but we came to Savannah that summer for the first time. And I was completely smitten by the city. And part of it was, I'd lived in Europe for a year when I was 13, 14 years old. We lived outside of Barcelona. And came to Savannah, and it was just the most European-like city I'd ever been to in the U.S.
0: I had the good fortune of going back to university and traveling a wide range of Eastern Europe, and upon return had that complete sentiment, like, this place matches with anywhere.
1: Yeah, and I was just completely smitten with that. It was amazing. I'd also grown up in Sarasota, Florida, so I was used to living on the beach in the Gulf of Mexico, okay. And I really missed being on the water. So
0: the Gulf is phenomenal.
1: I had a hard time at first adjusting to the color of the ocean water here because of the marsh system.
0: All of the silt, yeah.
1: Didn't quite understand the whole effect of the ecosystem and how important that is.
0: A lot like the south coast of Long Island. It's amazing the similarities in the environment and what it looks like.
1: Yeah.
0: The right weather, you threw somebody out on a boat, not telling them where they were, it would be a good guess. I like that I've been called to that. I've also had the great fortune of, in the 1990s, spending time in the Gulf Coast of Florida, down Port Charlotte, Fort Myers.
1: Yeah, that area. I lived down in Englewood
0: Costa, Sanibel, Boca Grande.
1: Grande was one of my favorite spots.
0: Isn't that the Banyan Trees?
1: Banyan Street.
0: That was one of the things that Savannah resonated to upon seeing the trees and how deeply woven they are into the city's existence and the network.
1: I was having a conversation just this week about my favorite tree places in the United States. And of course, redwoods in California are one thing, but I said two things. One was Banyan Street in Boca Grande, because you look down,
0: unbelievable,
1: and the canopy of the trees over that street, and then you look out, and there's just this shock of beautiful blue water of the Gulf of Mexico.
0: Oh my gosh! I used to. We were painting a house, and I would paint under the house.
1: Oh really?
0: Yeah. Because I wouldn't get stuff on all the stones there. I was really articulate, and when I would take breaks, I would literally walk like from here to the other side of Troop Square here, and then walk onto, you know, the little grass, and then over and onto the beach, and then right at the water's edge.
1: Yeah.
0: Those days were super beautiful.
1: Yeah.
0: Healthy, vibrant. The coast was really, really good and at that time.
1: Yeah. So Cumberland Island has my other favorite place on the East Coast, is because when you come in off the dune there, the canopy of oaks there... It's as sacred and incredible as the being deep in the redwoods of California.
0: I got to camp out there with international students from Savannah Tech with Dr. Matthew Adams.
1: Yeah,
0: what a beautiful, enriching journey! We kicked the football, soccer ball around on the beach like all afternoon, and then the wild. When I went in the morning, I made sure to go to the ocean's edge myself, and of course a couple of the wild horses come by and just how connected you kind of feel to the stomping on the planet. And then I've always been fascinated, and forever will be while I'm here, how the coast here is shifting every day. It's like a constant and flow in motion, which I think adds to that vibration of manifesting and possibilities here.
1: Right. And
0: Savannah.
1: we have the highest tidal difference in the southeast, with having our 8 to 9 foot tide. So there's just so much water moving. Uh-huh. And I used to windsurf when we first got here quite a bit. And there were actually some islands between the south end of Tybee and Little Tybee that have just completely vanished.
0: They have gone.
1: Oyster beds and that. Back then, but it's always changing.
0: At lower tides, you'll see them. Yeah, you notice that with going to like those, you know.
1: Well, they call them bone forests.
0: See what people find out. I had the good fortune of just exploring Wausau and Ossabaw and St. Simons and Sapelo.
1: Finally made it to Sapelo last year for the first time. It was like my last island.
0: What a powerful history, especially this time, like 1865, when now they're still trying to hold on to those island plantations, and everybody's migrated, and now they want to move everybody.
1: Yeah.
0: Shuffle them around, that sort of thing.
1: Trying to keep the Gullah Geechee culture intact.
0: It's an international voice, that amalgamation of the different ethnicities. To me, that demonstrates a real good sense of cooperation with the world around you, that you could take all those little bits and pieces and make a bigger picture of yourself.
1: Yeah.
0: And the Gullah Geechee certainly did that very well here.
1: Yeah, absolutely. Absolutely. In a big way. That and the Quaker community that was out on outside of Buford on the way out to Hunting Island, that's got incredible history. Martin Luther King was out there.
0: Mm.
1: And there's some amazing stuff. Dig under the surface.
0: Savannah's been a very international place. You know, for me growing up around things named Pulaski, for my entire life, and then realizing, this is where he was, and I live on the west side of town. I'm like, he rode his horse and got shot out this way. Okay.
1: Wow.
0: Of a sudden I'm like that close to that history.
1: Yeah. Yeah.
0: And of course, it being such a busy international port, we're still international involved. You watched a time of amazing affordability here in Savannah.
1: Oh yeah,
0: and then all the way through to now. What's your take on that? Just curious. I always have this sense that we can see that it takes a lot more for people who need to work a lot more stay aligned and keep abreast.
1: Yeah, I mean we've discussed that. I have a men's group I get together with Tom Kohler and Enoch Henry and several other people. So we have a lot of great old stories of early Savannah, and it's been fun to share that. So when we first moved to Savannah, our rent at Brighter Day was $150 a month.
0: Fantastic. And you rented directly from the Legion, yes?
1: Right, from the American Legion.
0: Were they open at the time, or was it just still the local? Like, you had to be a member back in that time, probably.
1: Probably, yeah. The bar really wasn't happening back then. It was just the commander, a really gruff guy who we rented from, and there was a bank on the corner where the restaurant is, Savannah Bank and Trust. And when we first opened the account, the woman there was like, "Oh, you all are such a nice couple, but I just don't think you're going to make it." But
0: thank you.
1: But we'll open the account anyway for you.
0: I appreciate that. But next time, think about what you want to cap somebody at.
1: Right. Yeah.
0: You know that's part of the saying what you think into being sort of thing.
1: And we lived on 19 East Jones. You know, rent back then was like the same, about $150 a month.
0: Mm.
1: And yeah, you could afford to live a lot easier. I mean, real estate prices are so out of range now for most people, and rents are insane.
0: It gave time for lots of exploration, and I think a lot of the artists to socialize, and then, you know, a lot of the healers that came through those, of course, this city has history with teaching hospitals, and of course, the first hospital in Georgia, the Georgia Infirmary.
1: Right. Around the corner from us, the Telfair Hospital was part.
0: So,
1: that was open when we were first opened Brighter Day.
0: It's
1: a baby hospital.
0: Yeah, it was. I've met many of folks driving around town on tours who said, "Oh, yes, I was born there."
1: Yeah, I was
0: born there.
1: Yeah, that was actually a great blessing for us, because they set up the electric lines underneath the street, and anytime there were hurricanes and things like that, Brighter Day never lost power because the hospital was right there.
0: Oh, that's so true. Oh, yeah, that's true. On that little sense of grid, you're like a haven.
1: Right. Hurricane Matthew came, and we opened up that morning just to serve breakfast for friends.
0: Hey, what were some of the stores? Do you remember some of the other stores that were in the other spaces before they've become what they are now?
1: I mean, when we first moved in, of course, it was still considered kind of a no man's land.
0: Yeah.
1: Everything south of Gwinnett Street was considered kind of off area. And Bolton and all those streets were
0: already part of the shuffle.
1: They were, you know, it was
0: especially
1: crime and just really considered kind of dangerous.
0: Lincoln and Wahlberg.
1: Yep.
0: I've heard stories of people saying you'd park your car, you'd look around, this is in the early days of Brighter Day, and then open the door and run to the store.
1: Right.
0: And then go in and be like, "Oh,
1: right.
0: Okay, stay,
1: yeah, we used to have customers call us and just go, "I'm really nervous about shopping there." And we said, "Don't worry, we'll walk you out to your car. You know, it's okay during the day. Don't worry.
0: Yeah. Bring your machete."
1: We really were the only one that had kind of put an anchor on that spot. And so we had funny businesses next to us. We had like roofing repair shops, and we had Lucky, who had a pinball repair shop directly behind us, which was now Brighter Day's office.
0: Okay.
1: And then there was like roof repair guy, and then there was the is it Sullivan's? They had the they sold like furniture, but it was like, you know, put $10 down and pay at high interest for the rest of your life for a piece of junky furniture.
0: Yeah.
1: And then
0: I could see that.
1: We had a thrift shop for handicapped people that was mentally handicapped people that was next door for a number of years. And really, during that whole early period of time, and SCAD was just starting, things were very slow at turning. It wasn't really until the Sentient Being came in that we had our first ally.
0: You were
1: in 2001.
0: Yeah.
1: Sentient Being came in, and they were like an anchor. We couldn't believe it. It was like, "Oh my gosh, there's two women here opening up with organic coffee, and they're like on the same philosophy as us."
0: Beautiful determination. I'll never forget living where 1110 is now around the corner.
1: Yeah.
0: Downstairs, it was the bank once upon a time.
1: Right.
0: And here comes Kristen. "There was a coffee shop in this area. Would you come to it?"
1: Yeah.
0: We were like, "Sure, yes, we would."
1: Yeah, we just celebrated
0: and to
1: that.
0: See that.
1: It was the first anchor of just like, finally things were starting to really turn. So all those years before, that's 1978 to 2001. So we've got 23 years that we were, you know, anchoring in on that area at that time.
0: 1978, you might as well have gone back to, like, the 19-teens.
1: Yeah.
0: You know, like 1906 or something.
1: Yeah.
0: For a particular view, social view in within the city.
1: Yeah. No, you're right. And it was kind of old South there.
0: Yeah, and that
1: in that way.
0: That high interest sense of things.
1: Yeah.
0: And
1: people thought that was kind of wild that this kind of like hippie couple came in and were, you know, setting this up at
0: Yeah, you definitely helped to invigorate the Atlantis essence of Savannah. You know, I love the mythology that asserts Bermuda Triangle
1: as
0: a part of it. And,
1: yeah, good old Edgar Casey stuff.
0: And then, of course, you were just speaking about how, you know, your days at Tybee, Little Tybee, and how all the little islands that were there, how that whole environment has shifted and changed, and that's somewhat inevitable with things that are in motion like that, you know?
1: Yeah.
0: A lot of
1: especially
0: mud and clay and sand and silt, all that stuff that the glaciers pulled down when it melted.
1: Yeah, because, our beaches really originated in near Asheville, North Carolina.
0: Yeah.
1: They're all breakdown from the Appalachian Mountains that created the sand. That's why our sand here is coarse. It's got a real coarse texture because it's broken down quartz and that kind of thing. Whereas in the Gulf of Mexico, in Sarasota, and that part, the sand is like sugary soft, very, very soft sand. It's a completely different thing because it literally came down the Savannah River
0: as
1: part of the Appalachian Mountains.
0: I like how you do get that salt, you know, the salt of the earth out on Salt Island, Tybee Island, how that sand is really nice. It's really good for sandcastles and making some things. I've gotten to participate and contribute and watched Leonard for all the years he was out there and would do beautiful little sandcastles that would just wash away by the night's end. You know, you mentioned our tidal flow. I jump around some.
1: Sure.
0: I want to do these turbines. Somehow or another, float them. Right, very non-invasive. Do like 100 of them.
1: Absolutely, I've thought about this for years.
0: Let's start a Savannah Electric Company.
1: Yeah,
0: and just power this entire area.
1: Oh yeah, with the tides. I mean, they do some of that on the Bay of Fundy, up in Canada. We were just there this summer.
0: It makes total sense to do there. So. Where
1: they've got huge tides that run 35 to 50 feet.
0: The ocean's massive.
1: But yeah, I've always thought with our tides, we should have these turbines. I mean, we could just layer them right in along Wausau Sound in some of the areas where you've got major tidal flow. It could be an incredible source of renewable energy. They do.
0: Yeah.
1: We don't really have the wind here that's consistent like other places.
0: Yeah,
1: but we've
0: but
1: got
0: the
1: tides.
0: Water flow, totally. Yeah. You know, things that are like non-invasive.
1: Exactly.
0: But are
1: you can have it, boats can still go around
0: effective.
1: Them.
0: Yeah. You know, like even, close enough to the shoreline where they could be stabilized that close, and then when the tide comes in, it's going to ring its bell a whole bunch.
1: We've got a really big continental shelf that goes out. It goes out like 50 miles or further, so it's all shallow. It's no more than like 30 feet.
0: Yeah, so even out that way to do that.
1: So you can anchor it easily.
0: I had a friend who drew great designs in the late 1980s for all of these living environments that were on these turbine posts that were secured in the ocean with platforms above and wave arms and windmill and all hydro stuff inside a dome that came over and stuff, and
1: like Buckminster Fuller kind of stuff.
0: Yeah, exactly. The Buckminster Fuller, what a great thinker.
1: What a mind, amazing.
0: I love the fact that in Russia they taught you of say George Washington, Benjamin Franklin, and Buckminster Fuller.
1: Wow.
0: Yeah, he left quite an impression at one of the international conferences in his days.
1: Well, I was a child in St. Louis. I lived in St. Louis until I was 5 years old. And a year or so before we moved to Sarasota, he built the climatron at the Missouri Botanical Garden.
0: Oh, really?
1: And it's a geodesic dome, basically one of the very first ones ever done. and they created a Amazon rainforest inside the building.
0: Yeah.
1: And that was done in like 1958 and it was designed by Buckminster Fuller, which every time I've been there, I was like, oh my God, this is a Buckminster Fuller building.
0: He
1: this
0: saw the amazing potential of the human
1: using
0: past.
1: The triangular designs to create the...
0: Yeah, I mean, it became the most widely used design around the world.
1: Yeah.
0: And, you know,
1: for structures
0: incredibly
1: and strong.
0: And the strength and integrity of it.
1: Yeah.
0: Yeah, you know, hence like yurts and stuff. We've kind of known these things over time. There are so many great mysteries behind, you know, what we look at as modern day history.
1: Yeah.
0: You know, I look at someone like yourself drawn to the healing and the earth energy and, you know, the power of the universe, the power of things that exist and how to, you know, share and make so many people well. Do you get a lot of... fruitcakes at Christmas?
1: I get a few.
0: I was curious. crazy. Well, that's part of legacy, you know, people showing their appreciation, consideration, those things that become a part of their tradition and the reminders and celebration of their own well-being.
1: It's interesting because our daughter Claire is now working for hospice. She's a hospice nurse.
0: Mm-hmm.
1: And she'll get people that comes in, and then she says, as soon as she says her name, she goes, are you related to Peter and Jenny Broadhead? And then they'll have a story. It's like, well, I came in brighter day, and I had this really bad illness situation, and you know, Peter sat down and helped me out, and I was, you know, so I was, like, totally better, and I owe him so much credit. I kept hearing those stories going, like, wow, that's really cool.
0: Moss, what a gift for you.
1: I'm not taking big credit, but I'm just saying it was a wonderful thing that when I hear those stories.
0: And Claire as well, I think of her being able to hear all, you know, the number of people that can share those
1: stories
0: and, you know, be aware of the birth of her.
1: Yeah.
0: Of her legacy and even some of her influence for her future. She's delightful.
1: And, you know, one of the most awesome things of the store was the fact that because we also had a very large herb department and we used to do herbal classes early on, 50% of our customer base were blacks. And the legacy of their knowledge of herbs and the tradition of that was extraordinary.
0: Learned a lot from the community.
1: Learned a lot from them. And they were incredible. And we always just, you know, really treasured and honored that whole segment of our customer base. And it was really special.
0: Local, you know.
1: Yeah.
0: Like locally born and raised. So, that, you know, again, being a part of that power to the old knowledge, that old mysticism.
1: And they all, you know, their grandparents and such were using that. And then, you know, that tradition really ended when they passed.
0: Mm.
1: But we used to sell so many amazing bulk herbs to our customer base and just their stories and their amazing knowledge and humanity. It was really a gift, really an incredible thing.
0: I've mentioned it before, but I want to hear it from you. You're mentioning how the local community took a bulk of that, and I know there were the folks over in South Carolina.
1: Yeah, I've got a funny story.
0: Who sent you know, dignitaries over and explorers and they found out that you were able to get him a lot of things that he was looking for and you supplied them, and then he came back to visit you. And what happened there?
1: Yeah. So here's a funny story.
0: Fantastic.
1: I'm going to tell you. So near Buford, there was a sort of like a community commune kind of thing that was based on the Nigerian African community. So there was an African village outside of Buford where they were following the Yoruba tradition of Nigeria.
0: Yes, they were.
1: And so they would come in and they would have the markings on their faces and arms. It was like that was like tattoos where you'd like scrape the arm and then it would create a scar lines. So one time we'd always like help them with herbs and all this, and one time the chief came in the store and he brought in a doll. It was like a voodoo doll, in a sense. It was like this thing. He said, I brought you this doll, and you can put it over your door, and we've been feeding it blood. they were actually honoring us, but it was like, so Janie, in her quick thinking, came up and said, you know, Chief, thank you so much for this offer. We really are very honored, but we're vegetarians, and we don't think we'll be able to put that doll above our door.
0: Here is a doll of prosperity.
1: Right.
0: You must feed it the life source. You must feed it the blood.
1: That fits the, Savannah mystique.
0: That does. That fits Savannah's mystique. I felt like, man, if there are vampires, I was like, they're here. She wasn't, Anne Rice wasn't writing about New Orleans. She was really writing about Savannah and kept it low key.
1: Yeah.
0: Like, sort of thing.
1: So
0: like,
1: we had another incredible moment. I'll tell you another great story. Was the Unity Church in Savannah sponsored Rolling Thunder, a really famous Native American medicine man from the Sioux tribe. And he gave a talk. Well, he came in the store and he needed some help, some herbal advice. And I was just like, me give herbal advice to, you know, Rolling Thunder, the great medicine man? Well, he was known to have a very powerful electrical energy field around him.
0: Nice.
1: And he came in and I helped him with some herbs, and he was very grateful, and I just gave them to him when I did. And when he left the building, he said, thank you very much. He walked out of the store and he blew out all our power. I had to go back and reset the fuse box.
0: Wow.
1: Afterwards. I will never forget that moment.
0: That's fantastic.
1: That was an incredible moment.
0: I was in an establishment in Manhattan. This fellow had to be like 6'8". Uh-huh. His hand was almost like shaking hands with a 33 and a third record album.
1: Uh-huh.
0: Well. And I remember when my hand like disappeared into his, all of a sudden, all of the energy from my body did as well. I had that same sort of...
1: Yeah.
0: Pull an electric current thing. I had to go lay down for a minute. As a matter of fact, it was like that spiritually powerful. But
1: You
0: know, you think about the power of
1: there was a moment. It was an incredible. It was an amazing experience. And I was so honored that he came in, and then I couldn't believe that he was asking me. You know, for herbal info.
0: Well,
1: and I helped him out, and then just, you know, gifted him.
0: And again, wise of him to consider beyond his own sphere, and that, you know, someone with more international connection can, you know, be incredibly viable and of great assistance. Yeah, that's why you've been held and, you know, you've been brought up to such high esteem as the neighborhood shaman. I was unaware that you were still spending time at Brighter Day as well and helping them along.
1: Yeah,
0: in their
1: processes. I'm sort of an archivist in a way, and so now I use technology to that, and I keep this giant library on Dropbox of just like all my herbal information and all my nutritional and all the stuff that I have and all the newest thing, and I keep this massive library, and I maintain one for Brighter Day for the staff.
0: Beautiful.
1: So they all have all this information. Like, we have from going to the herbal conferences in North Carolina every year called Medicines of the Earth, I had 1,000 herbal lectures by the top herbalist that's on file, and anyone at Brighter Day, because I maintain their library, can access that and learn from it. So I'm an archivist in that way.
0: You are a librarian. That's fantastic. Are you?
1: And I maintain the library for Brighter Day, and I still do my own. I do that for my own nutritional counseling.
0: Fantastic.
1: Practice. So, it's in my blood. I could never do that. That's why I was at the trade show this weekend and out in Orlando to stay on top of the
0: stuff. You come back and you feel even more invigorated and vibrant
1: after
0: being around
1: up.
0: All the people with that sentiment who
1: precisely
0: pay attention to what they're doing, they're thinking, saying, and you know, what they're believing, and how, and choosing a very close and human way to live.
1: For sure. That's exactly it. Yeah,
0: and again, you know, Savannah has had all those heroes. That's to be commended, to say the least. Oh, gosh, I had a question, now I'm forgetting. It was a good one too. It slipped my mind, but it'll come back to me. All right. That's okay. Hey, here we are at the 4:30 hour. This is Louis Klossy with some of that old Savannah magic right here on WRUULP Savannah, Georgia. That's 107.5 FM on your Savannah radio dial. If you got us tuned in the car, a pleasure to be riding around with you. And of course, we are Savannah Soundings Community Radio with Global Soul all the way up and down the East Coast. As nice. Had myself a 12-hour excursion last night, overnight driving.
1: Oh, wow.
0: And made my way from Philadelphia here to
1: wow.
0: Landed yeah. plop in Savannah at about 7:30 this morning.
1: Oh,
0: that
1: geez.
0: Was. It was the universe was on my side. It was a meditation. I put on like some of my most ambient meditative stuff,
1: mm-hmm.
0: and it invigorated me to just continue further. I did not overthink anything. I was just present in the motion and
1: nice.
0: The moving, and I've always appreciated the power and those experiences, open road under your feet. I often say, the pioneers would have been very jealous at this speed. That's
1: yeah.
0: for darn sure.
1: Yeah.
0: You
1: right.
0: know?
1: Right.
0: If I take me with you.
1: Yeah, some of those inspirations do come late night on the road. I know.
0: So I know St. Louis is somewhat has medical history. Were you exposed to the medical world there at all? I know that you were young. Were
1: no,
0: your
1: way,
0: people
1: way too early.
0: Exposed? And
1: yeah.
0: then you made way and you ended up on the Gulf Coast.
1: Well, we ended up, no, we. I left when I was too young. I was 5 years old.
0: Five when
1: yeah.
0: you left St. Louis.
1: So,
0: I was wondering if anybody above you might
1: yeah.
0: have...
1: Yeah, so I really don't. I know there's

0: No, not that Robin. Not that one. The academic and archivist here in Savannah Town.
1: No,
0: lives over by towards Parkside out that way, and he too is like an archivist of many and many things. And I, you know, it sounds so significant for the human lineage. I really hope that you'll donate those to like every archive in Georgia.
1: Yeah,
0: you know, well, when the time comes.
1: So
0: well, and you know, they have a lot of those digital encyclopedias and digital libraries, and you know, just to for people to be able to access that resource. I mean, there are so many folks here in the healing arts nowadays. I almost want to start directing them to you, but I don't want to overburden you, or or at least figure out
1: I use it for that. I mean, if people contact me and they've got questions on something, and it's like, okay, here's this incredible audio on this. This is an incredible lecture on this topic,
0: or
1: here's hand. The thing that I also love to do over the years for the store was trying to take information that was more complex and put it into simple handouts.
0: Yes.
1: That people could utilize and do that. So I have a big library of that from many years, and I'm continuing to do them. I mean, I've, you know, recently my focus in nutrition, really, because of I trained with Donald Yance, who's a practitioner out in Oregon, who's just brilliant at integrating nutrition, botanical medicine, into oncology and how to help people get through cancer therapy as healthy as possible.
0: Mm-hmm.
1: You know, utilizing the best of both worlds.
0: Yes.
1: So I have a huge database there, and then I do quite a bit of work in that area of helping people with navigating that area.
0: That's such, and it's becoming a broader and broader.
1: Yeah, I mean the environment and everything that's
0: area
1: we're living in. It's creating,
0: think that
1: so much more cancer.
0: I think a lot of it is the electrical wires and, you know,
1: of all the
0: alterations
1: things
0: being so close. How, you know, to me, we're in a last generation technology stage now. There are future technologies that will be far more lenient on our physical bodies and our physical beings.
1: Yeah.
0: You know, where you have organizations that are very willing to do the simple tasks of replenishing soil that they'll then grow the mass abundance of food on, you know. And I feel like there are so many factors, and I have listed so many from the 20th century. I don't even really want to think about them all. But we're up against a lot of things. And then for you to have such heart in that field, I think is incredibly significant and amazingly beneficial for lots of souls along the way. Real quickly, a thought, your thoughts on sound healing, using sound to heal cancer?
1: You know, my son, Ben, who's an acupuncturist, has been very involved in that in the last number of years. And he's trained with a, she's out of Florida, but he has all kinds of stuff he's been working with sound and healing.
0: Yeah.
1: Combining it with his acupuncture practice Qigong practice.
0: It's beautiful, I think.
1: And he's given me a lot of audios that I listen to. What's his name? Ruan. Has all these things that are done at certain frequencies. So you put on the audio and it runs at certain megahertz to help synchronize the brain for meditation.
0: A friend of mine has a table bed that has that built in, and I got to experience it, and it was like the isolation salt floats.
1: Right.
0: We used to
1: have those here in Savannah.
0: Yeah, I got to experience it when it was over
1: on Johnson Square. They used to have it at the health club there.
0: Oh, really?
1: In the basement.
0: Oh, nice.
1: I used to go there years ago from the store,
0: stellar,
1: and take breathers and get in the flotation tanks.
0: Oh, I knew of the ones that were on like Montgomery and Gaston
1: right
0: over there.
1: There was one
0: and
1: over
0: they
1: there.
0: Were open there, and I had a phenomenal experience.
1: Yeah, that
0: otherworldly.
1: Those flotation tanks
0: experience.
1: Are amazing on doing that.
0: I had a man walk through the wall. He was completely lit. I could see him perfectly. He was dressed, and he was speaking to me in Yiddish or
1: well,
0: in old German or something, and it was It was very profound.
1: Wow.
0: Yeah, I wish I could have recorded what he was
1: saying. Wow. Was that when you were in the flotation?
0: I was in the flotation.

0: Tech, yeah. Yeah.
1: What that amazing. Was
0: really good.
1: Yeah. All, you know, external diversions are gone, you know?
0: Yeah.
1: And I mean, I have a daily meditation practice where I wake up like 5:30, and then I just sit in bed and do like 30, 45 minutes of meditation every day, you know? And I end that with a heart-focused process of starting. It's kind of like heart math, if you've heard of that, where you start in your heart center and just expand love through the planet, and then I go beyond the planet to the solar system, to the Milky Way, to all the galaxies, and I start my day that way.
0: That's a really great thing to hear, because so many people would get up and figure you needed to rush off the bed
1: right
0: to begin it all.
1: Yeah.
0: Right? And how then the getting involved and engaged, but you're really missing those that key
1: that
0: connection
1: time,
0: between
1: yeah.
0: that sleep realm
1: right.
0: and this waking
1: and the
0: realm.
1: Waking realm. And, yeah. It's and, definitely the way to get
0: yeah, like
1: the mind centered.
0: I heard about counting backwards focus. And hitting the moments of alpha waves where mm-hmm. you're still like in that dream state, and
1: yeah.
0: then how you can make better suggestions for yourself during
1: right.
0: those times, or really clarify things, declarations,
1: affirmations.
0: And, yeah.
1: Yeah.
0: I really hope these are things that more people hear. You know, I'm really pleased that the mm-hmm. younger generations that I see have more interest. Far more interest than the world behind us.
1: Right, right.
0: And it'll be very curious to see how that all
1: yeah.
0: unfolds. I've been an advocate of being able to close my eyes and absorb and taste the universe, you know, all at once,
1: mm-hmm.
0: and then the nothing part as
1: mm-hmm.
0: well.
1: Right.
0: You know, like remembering times where people would ask, "So, what are you thinking?" And was actually thinking nothing.
1: Yeah, which is kind of the goal.
0: What a little
1: some ways.
0: Dream. I got worried. I was like, okay, don't overthink this. Don't
1: yeah, but
0: lose
1: that's
0: this
1: what
0: stability.
1: You wanted in meditation practice.
0: I was like 18 or 19 years old, and it was something that came very naturally, and I wanted
1: yeah.
0: to make sure that I stayed in touch with that. I was,
1: yeah.
0: you know, became very mindful and conscientious. And,
1: yeah.
0: you know, growing
1: yeah,
0: up I've around been, so much wellness, and then being drawn in that direction,
1: yeah.
0: you know, in those days as well.
1: Yeah. So, yeah, so that's part of my practice. And then
0: beautiful.
1: Recently, my spiritual inspiration has been the works of Thich Nhat Hanh, who is the great Vietnamese Zen master, who back in the 60s became friends with Martin Luther King. And actually got Martin Luther King to join the anti-war movement.
0: I'm not surprised.
1: So
0: that's the Jesus essence showing up
1: yeah.
0: time and time again.
1: His writings in mindfulness and the Zen approach
0: yeah.
1: of present moment focus and awareness is
0: yeah.
1: very inspiring to me right now. So he's my current thought, spiritual thought.
0: I hope
1: inspiration.
0: I hope more people get
1: that.
0: Engaged with Ethiopian Christianity as well.
1: Mm.
0: You
1: which
0: know,
1: is part of the Coptic, right?
0: Yeah,
1: from
0: like
1: the
0: old
1: the Coptics
0: connection.
1: Of Egypt.
0: Yes.
1: Yeah, Coptic Christianity is fascinating.
0: Yeah, it really is. I love all of the, you know, and how it is, it mirrors the Zen. You know,
1: it does.
0: It's like all of that just ties together and
1: yeah.
0: seems to all
1: and the stuff that came out of the Dead Sea Scrolls and some of that early... the early was all about finding God within and not
0: mm-hmm.
1: needing external
0: yeah.
1: churches and
0: yep.
1: edifices
0: the
1: and,
0: kingdom
1: and
0: is
1: structures.
0: Within.
1: Yeah.
0: The kingdom is within.
1: Yeah.
0: It's
1: so,
0: there.
1: Yep.
0: That's where you make your intentions for how you want your day to go, what a good way to start the day, get up, and then don't rush out of the bed and just really get in touch with what you're thinking,
1: yeah.
0: what you're feeling.
1: Yeah.
0: There are some stretches you could do in your bed as well that
1: oh, yeah.
0: are helpful and, you know, not...
1: Yeah, get the body tuned in on that.
0: Yeah, get
1: yeah.
0: the body. I definitely like to feel that engage as well.
1: Yeah.
0: and realize that that's where the magic resonates. You know, that's where what we'll say, quote unquote, magic. It's mm-hmm. our natural mm-hmm. abilities that we were trying to be convinced didn't exist, but it mm-hmm. exists on yep. a very large, gigantic scale.
1: Yeah, yeah.
0: And we're only first beginning to theorize what point of it and part of it lives in the plasma.
1: Right.
0: Realm, you know, that being 77% of all of matter that exists.
1: Right. Dark matter.
0: You know, plasma.
1: Plasma.
0: Yeah, it's funny.
1: Quantum field.
0: Yeah.
1: Things.
0: Know, all that out there.
1: One thing that is thought at one side of the universe can be thought immediately in the other side of the universe at the same moment.
0: And it does.
1: And the field of potentiality.
0: And the field of potentiality yeah. shows how one person will think something or try something and immediately it's thought of and tried
1: right.
0: somewhere else.
1: Yeah. Yeah,
0: you know, that's a common constant. You know, I almost feel like I want to achieve the state of the Matrix without having to plug anything in, but
1: right.
0: being able to tap in as a receiver as well as a transmitter
1: yep.
0: or an amplifier and
1: yep.
0: stuff to be able to just
1: yeah.
0: pull information out.
1: Yeah.
0: And I'm trusting that more and more.
1: Yeah, yeah. I love Ken Casey years ago had the 100th monkey effect. When he said, when a certain number of persons come into a certain belief pattern, that it can then have a quantum effect and shift society,
0: yeah,
1: or have ways to do that. So we need that in the
0: yeah.
1: positive realm at this point.
0: I think we're moving that way, you know. And I've taken on, especially just getting so much heart energy with all my family of
1: yeah.
0: just visiting. And getting the hug and see and dance with everybody.
1: Nice, yeah.
0: That's
1: what it's about.
0: That's really my, my ultimate job, and you know, and my purpose is really to share that sort of
1: it really is
0: information as well, and to make people comfortable and just acknowledge folks.
1: Yeah,
0: you know,
1: I think really it is the most important thing is the heart center and coming from that space of love and centeredness.
0: Yeah. Yeah.
1: Spreading that.
0: That kind of energy.
1: Putting that energy out wherever you go. You
0: yeah.
1: know, you're at the grocery store and you send it to the cashier. You do it for anybody and just kind of send them love and light.
0: Yeah. And of course, we all at times feel awkward on our own energy fields. And again, it's
1: yeah.
0: because it's so intermingled,
1: right.
0: especially when you're in an urban environment.
1: Yeah.
0: You know, at night when you're getting ready for bed, there are, you know, you think of the entire circle around you and how far out your heart's reaching in other people's, and you realize how mixed in with other people's
1: yeah.
0: lives and everything else. This is significant what you think together.
1: Yeah.
0: You know, and having that sense of belief of capability and ability. And I think Savannah being... the parallel society
1: mm-hmm.
0: that we spoke of.
1: Mm-hmm. I mean, way back, it was funny, but when we first moved to Savannah, this is jumping back topic, but it used to be, Savannah was, they used to call it the state of Chatham.
0: The state of Chatham.
1: Because Savannah operated on a different wave frequency than the rest of the state and the rest
0: that.
1: Of the area.
0: Oh, yeah, I believe
1: you
0: that.
1: You know, it was like, and so they used to nickname that, and they talk about it, it's like, oh, yeah, well, you know, Savannah's not really Georgia. It's the state of Chatham. It's its own frequency, its own place. Yeah,
0: its own empire.
1: I don't hear about it that so much now, but back then that was sort of in normal conversation that would come up. And so, oh yeah, well, you know, we're Savannah. We are the state of Chatham.
0: That takes me to a question I asked you a little earlier in
1: yeah.
0: regards to the change in the quality of life, cost of living in Savannah.
1: Yeah.
0: But 100 years ago, this is how this place was thriving. It was this wealthy, you know, from
1: yeah.
0: the 1890s through, say, 1926, 1927, when the boll weevil enters the picture and starts
1: right.
0: eating the cotton crops.
1: Right, yeah.
0: This place is its own empire. The state of Chatham
1: yeah.
0: setting cotton prices globally.
1: Right, globally.
0: Having,
1: it
0: like,
1: was. Yeah,
0: international influence and sway on, you know, with that and culture and even with the original charter of perpetuating the arts, and then you arrive and the art college arrives as well. I know other art colleges tried as well.
1: I remember during that period.
0: I was almost
1: Gordon
0: like,
1: Barnett
0: that's
1: was
0: little,
1: involved in
0: that's
1: that one.
0: That's a little rude right there, but nonetheless, it's how it is. It's how things play off in the state of Chatham.
1: Exactly.
0: I had found a great... magazines in the Armstrong archive, and some of them were like awareness papers, you know, like some underground, really information driven Howard Zinn, you know, sort of movements, stuff like that. And they spoke about the city government and city council and, you know, the hard times, the obdurate behavior, the, you know, the constant knocking or banging on the door and getting no responses. And, you know, it seemed to be set in a way that I guess, you know, the Dukes of Hazzard touched on along the way. Boss Hogg had a lot of pull in town. You know, how that all goes. And then, you know, we see it again in present day all of a sudden. But to run an infrastructure, how have you watched the infrastructure shift in Savannah? Have you seen a big shift since 1979, say?
1: You know, it's crazy.
0: From the ceramic pipes that used to run to people's houses or were conduits through the city, and all of those collapsing and breaking and having to
1: having to upgrade. To that. I mean, you know, we just visually the crazy growth of the port is, you know, been unbelievable. And then the warehouses and the warehouses and the warehouses and the warehouses that you see. And
0: supplying and demanding.
1: You know, just being gone 3 months, we came back and there was a whole new set of the super cranes right by the bridge when we were there.
0: I'm telling you.
1: And
0: all new overpasses being created, over roads, and new branches of highway. But again, like, I think of the vibrancy of the international business that was here, and it, of course, this
1: back then,
0: you know,
1: was
0: you know, is more in the population numbers, but it's still that same essence, that move
1: of really
0: Savannah
1: is.
0: Being a place of purpose and like of mobility and of international distributions and that sort of stuff.
1: What are we? We are one of the busiest ports in the entire United States now.
0: Yeah, we're up there.
1: In containers, we're like, what, number three on the East Coast, or two or three? We're
0: all
1: way up there.
0: Down. Yeah, that's pretty impressive.
1: Yeah.
0: I live on that part of town right over there by the beginning of the ports, right?
1: So you see all the ships.
0: Yeah, and just south of West Bay Street. So I hear a lot of the unloading. I hear the doo-doo.
1: Yeah. Doo-doo. What's going on?
0: Doo-doo.
1: Right.
0: Like the,
1: right.
0: It almost sounds like somebody jackhammering or...
1: Yeah.
0: You know, something significant happening off in the distance.
1: Yeah.
0: You know, feeling the land shake when how it will knock the pecans off the trees, sort of thing. And how that's growing right there as well at, you know, just under the bridge. And
1: that's what I mean.
0: Further
1: that whole
0: to
1: area
0: the west,
1: that they're putting that whole section in.
0: Yeah. And then, of course, all of the water outflow that they're talking about, all of this new drainage.
1: Yeah.
0: Process and water flow overrun.
1: Yeah, it's pretty wild. I mean, when you come into the city now from on I-16, it's like, where am I? What?
0: Yeah, the crepe myrtle bushes all up along the median were amazing once upon a time, especially when they bloomed. I could remember this
1: that was always my favorite summertime thing, you know, the heat of summer, nothing was blooming but crepe myrtles.
0: Labor Day,
1: variety of colors.
0: Labor Day weekend passed just an instant ago. That was the first weekend Sarai and I rolled into town.
1: Oh really? Right.
0: 1998
1: then,
0: so we sped across 16 yellow butterflies and the cotton in bloom and just a really nice warm air blowing through the vehicle, the Volkswagen, with all the little flap windows and everything else open.
1: Yeah.
0: Actually, no, a sunny, dry sort of day, you know, and hot. I remember we parked in one of the squares, along one of the squares, and napped under the trees at it was warm. Yeah, that was really good stuff to see it grow even more. You know, sometimes speechless, but what happens to significant places. I look at this more of a reclamation, you know, you being a very key factor in taking that corner spot on the south side of Forsyth Park,
1: right, yeah,
0: and how historically Bull Street all the way to Victory to Washington Avenue was a business district,
1: yeah.
0: And so it was, you know, like planting that first
1: it was
0: seed.
1: I mean,
0: the
1: only
0: the
1: thing that was there of note when we first opened, there was a Gottlieb's had a wonderful Jewish delicatessen that was right near, just past the Greek Orthodox Church. And that was the one cool thing that was on Bull Street at that time. Everything else was pretty much, you know, in super decline. And at that point, everybody was like, oh, you've got to go to the south side of Savannah. That's where everything's happening, where the mall, where the Oglethorpe Mall is. I was like, no, that's not what...
0: Yeah, well, that's...
1: Now what we're interested
0: right?
1: in.
0: Right? No, but they're paving roads out there.
1: Right.
0: You'll love it.
1: You'll get new things. It's like, no, I came to live in a European city.
0: Yeah. It definitely had...
1: That's what,
0: you know,
1: attracted me.
0: The entire riverfront, like me immediately, I took to like going to the open microphones and being down on River Street and all the music and all those
1: right.
0: old buildings and feeling like that deeply connected to it all. You know,
1: yeah.
0: Like being... up close and personal, and that's where it really resonates a whole bunch.
1: Oh, yeah.
0: You know,
1: always. And in the early days, the music scene was the Night Flight was on River Street, and incredible nightclub, and they used to get all the music bands coming between Florida and the Northeast, and so they would have amazing artists coming through.
0: Nice.
1: Playing Taj Mahal, Buddy Guy.
0: What part of River Street was that?
1: It was right pretty much center between Abercorn and Bull, right there on the river, and it was the music hotspot, and you could
0: nice.
1: almost every week there'd be somebody who was either up and coming or nationally known that we'd be playing at the Night Flight.
0: Fantastic.
1: Get them on the way, and
0: that's historically appropriate with 17 being the main roadway for musicians to travel,
1: right.
0: And of course West Broad Street being
1: right.
0: such an integral hub for
1: right.
0: musical those years.
1: Yeah.
0: I mean, I love that, you know,
1: yeah.
0: that music tradition
1: the Night Flight,
0: continues
1: the
0: on.
1: The years of the Night Flight were just great. It was just a wonderful time.
0: I feel like if places like that don't exist, where like the pickpockets and
1: yeah.
0: you know the ship dwellers gonna come and spend some time.
1: Yeah.
0: What else was it? How else was the music scene that was actually brought up to
1: in the early days?
0: Inquire
1: that there
0: with
1: wasn't,
0: you.
1: You know, the Night Flight was the big one, and of course I had a period of time once I had kids. Couldn't get to them,
0: and
1: my big
0: much.
1: Regret was missing Warren Zevon from playing at the Night Flight.
0: Yeah,
1: it would have been,
0: I bet,
1: quite the moment. So, there used to be a festival that the Girl Scouts would put on, call it Night in Old Savannah, and they took Johnson Square, closed the square off, would have all kinds of food booths, but they always had a big music venue thing, and they would bring in great artists. They had John Mayall play one year. Which was a big highlight.
0: I remember, you know, I really appreciate that they do music in the squares.
1: I
0: love that social context.
1: So that was one of the big highlight festivals in the early days of Savannah, you know. Now, when I was at Mercer in Macon, that was when Phil Walden and Capricorn Records were in their heyday. And so the music scene in Macon was really big, and then it switched over to Athens when REM and the B-52s and all that stuff.
0: Sure.
1: But it was the Allman Brothers and Marshall Tucker Band and all kinds of the Capricorn acts.
0: Mm-hmm.
1: And, Phil used to send all his artists to Mercer, and about every other weekend we'd have a nationally known band playing
0: in
1: our chapel.
0: And Mercer was in Macon.
1: Yeah, Mercer University in Macon.
0: And what did you study there?
1: I was.
0: I know you mentioned economics, it, economics
1: major,
0: right?
1: And then you went into major, banking. Art minor, yeah.
0: And then you went into banking
1: for a year, and that wasn't a good fit.
0: Is that where Sun Yat Sen's wife and the her two sisters? Did they
1: Sun Yat Sen?
0: Yeah, Chiang Kai-shek.
1: Oh, Chiang Kai-shek.
0: Yeah,
1: I think she went to Wesleyan. Which
0: Wesley,
1: is in Macon.
0: Okay, and, yeah, in Macon. Okay, so it was in Macon.
1: It was in Macon.
0: Yeah, it left a great impression upon them.
1: That's right.
0: Did you ever get to meet Dr. Wu when he was alive and resided here? He was involved in politics, ended up as the mayor of Shanghai.
1: Oh.
0: And then, the governor of the Shanghai province.
1: Wow.
0: And then sided with Sun Yat-sen and Chiang Kai-shek.
1: Wow.
0: And on the formation were supported of Formosa, by the Americans.
1: Taiwan.
0: Yeah. And then the, Chinese Civil War and the Long March. Yeah. And then Mao Zedong and, and his folks are good. And they all jet over to Hong Kong or Taiwan,
1: Formosa,
0: or wherever they go.
1: It was called Formosa back then. And then it became Taiwan.
0: Yeah. And then he ended up here in Savannah because his wife was one of the sisters who studied there.
1: I did not
0: know
1: that. And
0: loved
1: part of history.
0: Savannah.
1: Wow.
0: Was a great admirer of Savannah. And so they decided to be here. And he was with Armstrong at University Armstrong for a long while eventually.
1: That's amazing.
0: Yeah. His archives are there.
1: Are at Armstrong.
0: Yeah.
1: Yeah.
0: There on.
1: Now so what years was he teaching there? Was it in the 60s?
0: I want to say 60s, 70s.
1: Yeah.
0: Probably when Olavierens started. I don't know if you know of Olavierens.
1: No.
0: Estonian international spy runner. You got to walk real fast to keep up with him, I'll tell you. And he too. But I was wondering if that was ever a thing. Or if they highlight a part of that history.
1: Yeah.
0: No, the health food circles are good, and Chinese food is oftentimes super healthy. It's a lot to think about.
1: Absolutely.
0: When we got to nurture ourselves.
1: Yeah. And that's part of our son Ben's, whole thing because of acupuncture and everything. So he's.
0: And Ben's out west, you said.
1: Andrew is.
0: Andrew's out west. Ben's here in town.
1: Ben's here in town. Ben has his practice out on 8 Cranes Acupuncture out on Whitmarsh Island.
0: 8 Cranes.
1: And then his wife, Elizabeth, does a counseling practice there. So she does, she's a therapist.
0: Okay.
1: So they both work together in the clinic.
0: There's a book outside we have to make sure we grab. You should take it with you. Offer it up to Ben.
1: Okay.
0: For certain. And how does that feel? Your kids, your offspring all
1: it's pretty
0: doing
1: wonderful.
0: Well out
1: yeah.
0: there in the world. And, they too now
1: stationed
0: for such big impact.
1: Yeah. No, it's been incredible with, Claire doing what she does, they do, and they also did herbal training up in Ithaca, New York.
0: Yeah, that's where part of my family
1: and
0: is.
1: And did
0: there.
1: Did herbal training, so they have they've got a great background in that, and then now in nursing.
0: I was mentioning when you headed north, I remember that was a real big to do. I always kept an eye. I was always so intrigued.
1: There was an herbalist there named Seven Song is his name, and he had a school in Ithaca. And so Claire did that and then later came back and then decided that nursing was going to be, would pay the bills, basically, and went to Armstrong and finished their nursing degree.
0: Yeah. Excellent.
1: Did that. But yeah, it's wonderful to watch, and it's wonderful to watch Ben in the healing arts, in acupuncture. And
0: I remember when he was over there on Habersham by the green truck.
1: Right.
0: And even over by the train. Over the train
1: Michael
0: tracks.
1: He was with Michael Ard Kelly, and then he went over on his own by the train tracks.
0: Yeah.
1: And then
0: that was
1: then
0: a nice spot, too.
1: Over.
0: Yeah, I still meander through there. The healing
1: and
0: arts are still perpetuating.
1: He's very involved
0: there.
1: Also in Qigong. So he teaches Qigong. And
0: I was introduced
1: does that
0: practice. 2001 into 2002. And like felt so drawn to it, and there was never any instructors. Of course, things weren't online then. I got to encounter some experience through books, but like nowadays, I see all of the healing thing as a collection of, you know, so many different pieces that tie together. Like we're talking about the sound becoming a part of it, you know, even the soul therapy part of it, and, you know, and then the dance and the qigong and the stretch, and then, of course, being able to affect the different body flows.
1: And he does and, he does a free class at the marina at Isle of Hope at sunrise. I'm trying to think what days of the week he does. He does the most days of the week, Monday through Friday. He has Qigong group meets, and anyone can participate. It's free.
0: Oh, free Qigong classes out at the Isle of Hope.
1: On the marina there, right marina. On the Bluff Drive.
0: Do you happen to know the hours that might happen?
1: It's usually starts at 7. It's like 7 to 8.
0: 7 to 8 a.m.
1: Yeah.
0: All right, so yeah, that's getting up at 5:30 then to make sure you have that hour in bed thinking.
1: To get there, and then, taking it there.
0: And then be able to make that dash.
1: Yeah.
0: I like early hour traveling, you know, less people on
1: the
0: streets.
1: Actually, I do too. Morning, I'm a morning person, so I love sunrise and being out and doing that.
0: Doing tours, I would get home late, so I would always find myself through the sunrise, you know, that was kind of just a natural part of my
1: sort of
0: my body experience.
1: Day, coming in, yeah.
0: Hey, here we are again. It's about the 5 o'clock hour, and on some of that old Savannah magic on WRUU LP Savannah, Georgia, 107.5 FM on Savannah's radio dial, WRUU on the worldwide interweb, and we are Savannah Soundings Community Radio with a global soul. 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
0: We are, and there you go. And here we are. We're back. Right at the days, we're in 1779. The French would have just arrived off the coast, ships in view off of Tybee. They then make way further into river, and they unload about anywhere between 800 and 1,200 soldiers into now that Bonaventure area. Beaulieu.
1: Yeah, right.
0: Yeah.
1: That's the road back there.
0: Yeah.
1: That's right.
0: Yeah, Beaulieu.
1: It's one of the prettiest drives in
0: there.
1: Savannah.
0: Yeah, it is. And, of course, they're all eager. They've got their rum. They got their rum muscles. So they're pulling all sorts of artillery off the boats and bringing them on shore. They're figuring that there should be duels, indeed. Entrenching, they start digging. We were talking about digging, right?
1: Yeah.
0: Yeah, they start digging for protection and safety. They're going to do that and then kind of start making up a little bit towards Savannah. They get and they end up camping out at what's now Greenwood.
1: Okay.
0: Out there. They're going to chill out there. They're real close to town. And they're going to drink. They're going to talk. They'll share some of those tales about what they just experienced in the Caribbean. And, of course, they're waiting on a couple of folks to arrive as well because they want all the forces to be present. I think it was Benjamin Lincoln who was taking a little bit of time at this point. He was making way on over. And, of course, with that, this is where the French commander gets very bold and makes a declaration and sends a letter to the British generals, pretty much saying, "We demand you surrender." And some would say one of the falters of that great little faux pas of moments of faux pas during the Revolutionary War here on these Savannah streets. Of course, this goes on and will now instigate the siege of Savannah, which will pretty much go on from next week all the way till the end, until the pretty much into the second week in October. It's going to be a lot of bombardment, a lot of cannonballs, a lot of random hits, a lot of people eating dinner, all of a sudden slamming through your ceiling or your wall, and next thing you know, you're sitting on the floor below you. You know, it's like this sort of disarray and dishap. And of course, it's also incredibly significant because it's a declaration for a new nation, right? Looking to make a stand as the big British Empire, and they got the big French Empire involved. Thank goodness they were champions. And you end up with many international people from many nations and nationalities that land here on these streets to fight in the American Revolution. And many of them not making it out, but making it in. And of course, that international influx from the beginning days of Savannah. You know, a whole bunch of people showed up. There were, you know, different representatives of different folks. And then you had like four or five others follow behind that quickly settled in the region. And suddenly you're in an area that has some really significant libraries, personal collections and libraries that become significant community-wise. But then I guess those dissolve and move and vanish and what, and fires along the way. But yeah, the French, they are merry on the east side of town. They're looking to get it on with the British. They're preparing their gloves. And in 1834, William Washington Gordon would have been beginning his terms as mayor here in the city.
1: Wow.
0: And then flashing you on a time machine right through to 1875. It's this month where the Georgia Historical Society moves into William Hodgson Hall their current location, and that becomes the seating place for the Georgia Historical Society.
1: And one of the most beautiful buildings to visit if you're visiting Savannah is to go into the Georgia. If you haven't done that, it was always on my tour when I would bring guests to Savannah.
0: It's almost like one of those Tartarian structures.
1: Anytime we would bring public speakers from all over the top of the health field, I would give them mini tours myself, and I always took them into the Georgia Historical Society, because it's just like you walk in and you just, your jaw just kind of drops and you're like, wow, this building is really something.
0: I felt like that with a lot of those, especially along Gaston Street, you know, those super tall ceilings and those steep staircases and all the stone and everything. Yeah. And they're super impressive, reminiscent of Brooklyn.
1: Yeah, lots the brownstones and the Gordon Row, which looks like Baltimore. It's got the row houses.
0: I
1: think that's like the largest collection of row houses in the South.
0: Oh, really?
1: Yeah, south of Richmond.
0: Oh, Virginia. Interesting.
1: Yeah.
0: Yeah, my maps decided I wasn't going to pay tolls, so it sent me through Baltimore City.
1: Okay,
0: I went through the city instead of paying the harbor tax and toll. And
1: yeah, I just did 301 on the way down, which actually there was a toll on that, which surprised me. But I've never been to Annapolis, and that was beautiful going to Annapolis. I've never done that.
0: I've never been there, although I did drive past the District of Columbia last night.
1: Yeah.
0: I waved cordially.
1: Right.
0: Asked to play nicely. I was like, come on, could you people just grow up already and move forward? What are you doing?
1: Excuse me.
0: Like, cut this out. Exactly. That's absolutely ridiculous.
1: God.
0: Hey, here's a curious question. Over your years at Brighter Day, did anyone ever come in with a case of yellow fever? Was there ever
1: That was over by then, you know.
0: Okay, well, I know, like, there were times, well, you know, where the mosquito control, you know, they go and can check, and they have found mosquitoes at times with, like, you know, positive for yellow fever. I was wondering if, perchance, in all those years, if someone had come in with one of those.
1: West Nile virus, yes.
0: West Nile. That was on Jones Street, huh? For a minute, that was on Jones Street.
1: West Nile was made its resurgence, what, 20 years ago or
0: something? Yeah, I remember.
1: I think I actually got it.
0: Corbett Thomas as well. I don't know if you knew of her.
1: Of course.
0: I imagine you did.
1: She always shopped at the store. Oh, yeah.
0: Yeah. And you knew her husband. I wonder if you knew Mark Allo as well, the woodworker. Interesting.
1: Yeah.
0: Yeah, this would be yellow fever season in Savannah.
1: It would
0: have started September 8th. 1840s
1: or when
0: there
1: was
0: were a few of them. Like, there's 1876, there's one going on. I know there's one in the 1880s, and then there's one like in 1854. Mm. And then, you know, you go back, there's definitely 1820, and I'm sure all through, you know, the period
1: in between. The growth of homeopathic medicine in the United States was founded on the ability of homeopathic medicines to treat yellow fever successfully.
0: Mm.
1: And actually it grew dramatically in popularity in the 1800s because of its ability to get people well who had yellow fever. And I've never gone into the Georgia Historical Society, and it's been like one of my little sub goals. Is like, I'd like to go in and look at the history of homeopathic medicine in Savannah. Like, there were probably practitioners in the 1800s that were homeopathic doctors. I kept saying that when I owned the store, never had time to do it. And now that I'm retired, I should have time to do it. And
0: find out about the medical university, anything they have on the medical university. I would imagine so much of it was based on that homeopathic, you know, all of the...
1: It started like Cincinnati became big because they had yellow fever epidemics there. And Philadelphia.
0: This week in 1888, Savannah contributed over $5,000 of aid for yellow fever sufferers in Jacksonville.
1: Wow.
0: Yeah.
1: Very interesting.
0: So, yeah.
1: Well, that's why they called the Isle of Hope. They thought they could escape it by going to the Isle of Hope. Of course, but they named the Isle of Hope for that reason. Where we've lived for 40 years.
0: Yeah, and I'm that is interesting, the healing place.
1: Yeah.
0: That you end up out there. That's appropriate.
1: Yeah.
0: Again, little things skipping minds. We'll get back to that. It'll come back to me.
1: Interesting though.
0: Yeah.
1: In that historical footnote there.
0: And the healers, we're somewhat talking about that. You wanted to look up archives. We're talking about the homeopathic essence. That's
1: right. What happened in Savannah in regards to homeopathic medicine?
0: Yeah, I always look at it as it was like a whole bunch of amateurs trying to figure it out.
1: Yeah,
0: I'm always intrigued how the Indian Vedas had very clear information that the mosquito spread yellow fever, and here in the West, it wasn't until the Panama Canal that all of a sudden they're like, it might be the mosquitoes.
1: But in Ayurvedic tradition, they probably knew about it for thousands of years, in treating it.
0: Yeah, that has to be such an amazing gift to bring to people, like to those early travelers, those who come from North India, with all their knowledges and what, and, you know, their little tinctures and and stuff, but they actually work. That's one thing I, you know, would imagine. Historically, a lot of people have this an appreciation for the Silk Road, for all that sort of information that goes back and forth. And then, of course, my thought is, okay, like Göbekli Tepe and, you know, like the sand hills in Turkey and, you know, all of the in-depth, you know, things that there are there that only 4% are unearthed, you know, how that legacy has to go back so much further. You know, I like the idea of Lemuria, of souls vibrating at different frequencies that almost made us interdimensional, hence why they could report living 900 years or what seemed like 1,000 years, like those...
1: Like Methuselah from the Bible, right?
0: Well, I know that that gene of longevity is altered in human beings, and it's that one in particular that looks like that there was, you know, specific things done to it.
1: Interesting.
0: In that regard.
1: Yeah.
0: Yeah, and then of course into the, you know, this goes to in 1890s, more yellow fever in New Orleans and Mobile.
1: Right, all those southern cities.
0: Yeah.
1: Along there.
0: I think of that hospital over there on, that would be, is that York Street there on Abercorn Square. So that would be Oglethorpe.
1: Right.
0: Oglethorpe Square over there.
1: Yeah. There was a hospital there.
0: Yeah.
1: Yeah.
0: The one that has like the massive stucco.
1: No. Yeah.
0: That's like that stucco building. Yeah, yeah. That one. That's where like a lot of those people would have come off ships and landed if they were sick, you know, or out on, you know, out on Tybee, Lazaretto Creek as well.
1: Another. Yeah. Lazaretto. Yeah. And then, yeah, the whole story of the, you know, the Jewish population in Savannah coming from Portugal and being held at boats out to sea before they let them in. And and that library at Mikveh Israel is quite incredible.
0: Too. Yeah,
1: that's a Savannah treasure.
0: Definitely.
1: It's the library at museum at Mikveh.
0: Yeah, that museum back there is exceptional. And this is all stuff that I, too, hope that sometime I'll just have this time to go and sit down and... do some more extensive reading and really...
1: Yeah, they just did a remodel of that. They did some upgrading that just happened.
0: We're remodeled and we're looking good. you get a lot of remodeling in Savannah.
1: So,
0: Yeah, it's, you know, fascinating in 20 years to watch, you know, 45% of the unoccupied structures now... You know, all like the Jefferson Street corridor.
1: Yeah,
0: like
1: right.
0: Jefferson from 35th down to Anderson. I'm like, wow, it's practically tamed.
1: Yeah, I know.
0: Pretty amazing.
1: For all those years of Jefferson was wild.
0: Pretty amazing.
1: I was just talking, we were at the corner of Gaston at Montgomery. And that used to be the place years ago when we first were in Savannah. That was where, you know, all the hookers would hang out on the corners.
0: Oh, interesting. That's where the fellow showed up.
1: And now it's all, you know, fancy apartment buildings and the whole thing is...
0: Well, yeah, you would have had Frogtown. You would have had, you know, Yom Kraw. You would have had the theater district there.
1: Yep.
0: You know, there were definitely... There's always a way to, you know, generate revenue.
1: Yep.
0: So, yeah, you would definitely get that. And how that tradition carried all the way up to Victory.
1: Yeah.
0: You know, on Jefferson, like Jefferson all the way back to Victory.
1: Oh, yeah.
0: I would have loved to have seen the hotel that was out there, like Liberty and Jefferson. There was one out there that they had taken down. And then somewhere, and it might have been on.
1: We were first there. I'm not sure.
0: On
1: Oglethorpe,
0: somewhere around there, the couple that had gone to Liberia. And became doctors and became back and started the hospital on 36th, like way back off of Burroughs, like back in that neighborhood, and it was one of the first nursing schools where they taught young black women who could get nursing certificates and all that sort of stuff and training, and doctors came through, and I guess that was up around here too. So you get all those like sorts of great moments of determination, and they knew they were going to be challenged, but they came with a Liberian mindset of like, no, this is what we do.
1: That's fascinating. That's history. The Georgia infirmary.
0: Its notion for even before the end of, that slave sentiment of you served us well, please go. And relax.
1: So, amazing on that.
0: A lot of healing history.
1: Yeah.
0: A lot of healing history. I've read so much about some of the coroners and then, the health officers over time, and especially during yellow fever when, they would all start making assertions of what was cause. A lot of it was the water drainage on the east side. A lot of them attributed it to that.
1: As a hotbed for mosquitoes.
0: Yeah,
1: I guess with you doing the tours that you did, you really dug into that.
0: You get so many people that ask you great questions, but then there were a lot of my own curiosities as I read more and more, and then, went walking through all the different neighborhoods, or roller skating through the neighborhoods in the days when you still shouldn't have gone roller skating, but it was after work, and it was how I wound down, and I skated around. And almost, like cross boundaries and what.
1: Yeah, I remember the inline skating rental place that was on Liberty at Barnard. There used to be a place right there, and we used to rent them and zip around downtown. It was so much fun. It was great.
0: Downtown is
1: fun. Inline, it was great.
0: I did that. I loved skating the parking lots.
1: Yeah.
0: Especially the ones with the ramps that I could skate at.
1: Doing that.
0: Since I'm a kid, I always go out skating with my hockey gloves and my hockey sticks. That's like a part of what comes along with it. So I kind of like how that gets accepted into places.
1: Yeah.
0: Because, of course, there's always conflict and controversy and all sorts of things going on. And it would have been this week in 1961 that W.W. Law would have had his ordeal with his job at the Savannah Post Office. How claims and claims and claims, and how he was fired, and it was a situation that made all the way up to a phone call from John F. Kennedy himself.
1: Wow.
0: Yeah, to the city of Savannah, and when Mr. Law was reinstated.
1: Wow.
0: Yeah, as a postal worker.
1: Pretty amazing.
0: Yeah, like that's what I'm saying, like this sort of history that's here
1: incredible.
0: I found some of the old play books.
1: Mayor McLean did a lot of interesting stuff back in the 60s during the civil rights period.
0: Yeah, tell us some of that.
1: I don't know a whole lot, but he really was forward thinking on integration and keeping Savannah out of the loop of a lot of racial tension.
0: It's interesting
1: I don't know all the details, but he was very progressive in his approach.
0: It's interesting
1: back then.
0: That even goes back further, from, the first Bryan Street Church, the Bryan Street Church.
1: Sure. First African
0: there,
1: Baptist.
0: Very first African Baptist church. All the way back to that, you see this sort of cooperation or giving way and taking way, the Gullah Geechee did it rather well with their endurance the region.
1: Yes.
0: That's for sure.
1: Yeah, there's some great history. They did a great documentary a few weeks ago at the Telfair on Sandy West and Asaba Island and the legacy that she created out there.
0: Indeed.
1: With the artist and her dedication to to keeping that island from ever being developed. And she used to come to our herbal classes. She'd come off Asaba and come all the way in to our herbal class when we first opened Brighter Day. And I was just blown away. It's like, wow, Sandy West is coming to them. And I just remember back then we were like, you know, we're 24, 25 years old, and we're going like, she was the age of my parents. And I used to say, she's the hippest, coolest person of that age I've ever met.
0: Yeah. And it was that generation. It's amazing.
1: Yeah.
0: How the extremes of the sides that you see.
1: Right. But what a legacy she created there. And the people that she brought out to that island. Extraordinary writers.
0: I got to get out there with the Oceanography Institute, which I thought was delightful.
1: Yeah.
0: I know preserved. In the 1960s, the mayor that you mentioned.
1: McLean.
0: I know a lot of what he did was due to the ever-present assertion of the Savannah's black community.
1: Mm-hmm.
0: Of... okay, you're not going to respect us for what we are, then we'll show you what we are.
1: Mm-hmm.
0: And in the 1960s, of course, there were the big sit-ins at the, you know, the lunch counters.
1: Oh, yeah.
0: All along, all that.
1: Yeah.
0: Bronx Street and in the stores. And then I think the biggest factor here in Savannah would be the fact that they decided that they were going to do a boycott of shopping on Broughton Street and used the regional church network to spread the word.
1: Mm-hmm.
0: And so everyone stopped shopping. And after a while, there were desperate times. Store owners in the back lanes trying to sell things for pennies on the dollar. Like, it lasted for almost 18 to 22 months somewhere in that neighborhood.
1: Yeah.
0: And it reached a point where the business owners approached city government and said, this is friggin' ridiculous.
1: Yeah.
0: Let's make this work and move forward. And that's where a lot of the social graces and adjustments were put into place.
1: That's fascinating on that history.
0: Yeah. I know that it goes even further back, particular things as well. But, with all sorts of cooperations or unwritten cooperations.
1: Yeah.
0: And especially with dock workers. It was like the Irish and the black folks.
1: Right, the Irish and blacks were pretty well grouped together during that time.
0: The Irish were sent out into those neighborhoods with those boarding houses into the mixed racial communities and stuff. They're like, you go over there with the Italians.
1: Yeah. Well, you know, interesting side note. There was a documentary I watched on Netflix about Ed Sullivan. I don't know if you've seen it.
0: Nope.
1: But Ed Sullivan grew up near Harlem, and he was an Irish family. And he was always mixed in with black people and black music. And so he broke through with the Ed Sullivan Show. He introduced white America to all the great black artists at that time. Everyone from Fats Domino to, Stevie Wonder, the Supremes.
0: What a great era.
1: The great black. He won after, and he'd have them come on the Ed Sullivan Show, and it was like this white audience was suddenly exposed to this incredible black music.
0: Indeed.
1: And he got pushback in the southern states. Some of the southern states at that time were going like, we're not going to do your show. And one of the head people at CBS said, you know, you can't hug or kiss someone on the cheek. And he went up to Dionne Warwick and grabbed her and gave her a big hug and kiss on the air. And he said, I'm going to do whatever I want
0: to do.
1: These are great artists.
0: People,
1: and we are
0: going
1: to
0: love them.
1: So it's an amazingly inspiring documentary
0: to
1: see on how he broke the white audience. He broke open the white audience exposure to great black music and changed that forever.
0: Yeah, that's for real. And it's so good. It's so much heart.
1: Yeah, he had everybody on there. You know, Chuck Berry, and he had, you know, Chubby Checkers, and he had, all the early doo-wop great black
0: Clyde artist. McFadder and the Drifters,
1: and
0: I'm
1: then
0: sure.
1: Went on and Sly and the Family Stone, and you know, into the early 70s.
0: Sure. All that Parliament Funkadelic, right. probably, and all that other stuff.
1: All that great stuff. And
0: Here to advocate for...
1: That's definitely a wonderful documentary that's very uplifting and really surprised me how...
0: That's absolutely
1: what a
0: beautiful.
1: Cool guy, you know, stoic-faced Ed Sullivan was.
0: And I...
1: And he was so committed to, you know, we are going to show white America these incredible artists.
0: I heard of a relative in white America who had some sort of plantation, maybe in Virginia somewhere.
1: Uh-huh.
0: And the kids from Brooklyn went down to visit with the family. And they got there, and there were all of the, you know, the black servants and workers. And, of course, all of my aunts just immediately engage in conversation with them mm-hmm. because they're from Coney Island.
1: Right,
0: and
1: it's
0: like the norm of
1: thing.
0: Nature.
1: Sure.
0: And, you know, and then there's like this whole different frowning upon. Here's to the Forrest Gump-like moments of just, you know, this is just for the better, and this is just because it's the right thing to do.
1: Yeah.
0: All the time, sort of thing.
1: So... Anyway, that was a great one recently I watched. Very inspiring.
0: That is very inspiring, and, you know, to think of that and to be so open.

0: is to cultivate and nurture and perpetuate the arts.
1: Yeah.
0: You know, and how it does that all this time later. You know, pretty darn amazing how it's carried that over.
1: Well, you know, Oglethorpe set the right tone for the city when he came in and said, no slaves, no lawyers.
0: Yeah.
1: And no alcohol, I guess it was at that time.
0: That was after the first summer.
1: Uh-huh.
0: It got real serious. There were a couple of alcohol poisonings and some instances. And he, of course, was had knowledge of and paid attention to New Amsterdam becoming New York.
1: Right,
0: and,
1: yeah.
0: You know, what the pitfalls and shortfalls of that place was and how to better move forward. You know, he wanted people to just take initiatives.
1: Yeah.
0: To see, you know, just take initiative for yourself. Come on, let's all do this together for like a good intention.
1: Yeah.
0: That's a really interesting.
1: But it really
0: power.
1: Was a great contrast to Charleston, you know.
0: Yes. And of course, a topic of conversation from the onset as well, when as soon as it was realized how wealthy the folks in Charleston were because of, you know, labor,
1: right.
0: You know, then all of a sudden it's like, oh, hey, how about over here? And there are people who, you know, assert and push for that, persistently. That's where the Moravians become really good hearts in that, you know, they play a big role in keeping that sentiment of, no, we do for ourselves and, you know, with each other and unto each other and all. That was really good. I like, there's a book out recently about Oglethorpe asserting him being an real early civil rights activist through some very well-known and documented slave experiences of free folks who were captured and brought into slavery, and then he becoming a part of the conversation and how that all played out and other influences, and then of course implementing the, you know, the no forced labor
1: work. Moravians are interesting. My brother went to a Moravian college in Bethlehem, Pennsylvania. There's interesting family story that's quite remarkable, talking about sort of cosmic kind of things on that. I could briefly go into that, but it is kind of an amazing story. We lived in Sarasota, and he chose Moravian. We don't know why. So he went to Moravian for 2 years, came out. About 20 years later, he's walking through the cemetery at Moravian, and he looks down, and he sees the grave of Daniel Broadhead. Now, he goes back into history and finds out that we were directly related to Daniel Broadhead. Daniel Broadhead was one of George Washington's generals. Now, what was strange was in between that, without him ever knowing, he named his first son Daniel.
0: That's super interesting.
1: I know. So he ends up going to the school where Daniel Broadhead's buried. Names his son Daniel without even knowing
0: and then Daniel's buried there.
1: Later trekking through, and then his home was just a mile or two away from the main horseback trail that Daniel Broadhead went between Philadelphia and Stroudsburg, Pennsylvania, regular route.
0: Stellar.
1: So
0: that's stellar.
1: That was just one of those
0: totally
1: cosmic, you know.
0: It's how the universe will like pull things that close together.
1: Just
0: to, like,
1: unbelievable.
0: You know, to paint you the bigger picture. And again, you know, that part of that phenomenon, this era of law of attraction, manifestation, you know.
1: Right, so all that
0: here's
1: happened.
0: Here's to you, Joanne Morton, you know, and all those things, you know. And Savannah's really a hub for that.
1: Yeah.
0: You know, and you're, you know, the brighter day, and I was always a part of that hunt. I know said this Indian Bean came in, and here's the Christian for being there for so long as well, too, at his shop.
1: Yeah.
0: On top of it, you know, becoming a part of that Trinity.
1: Oh, yeah.
0: And making
1: having Christian there, that was like, what? We have a whole group of kindred spirits here on the street. It was great.
0: Yeah, you know, that really
1: great
0: is.
1: Moment.
0: Christian I knew from way back Cafe Metropole days.
1: Oh, yeah.

0: You too. Love Cafe Metropole.
1: I had the great fortune of
0: when Cafe Metropole first opened, getting
1: to bake bread there with Tom Stevenson.
0: That's awesome.
1: That was quite the experience
0: for my house.
1: He's just absolutely beautiful.
0: He is.
1: Yeah, beautiful man.
0: Yeah,
1: to say the least. He and Abe are out there doing their thing.
0: Yeah. Maryland.
1: Having a good time sailing. Yeah. I hear he does a lot of sailing now.
0: He does with a neighbor of mine.
1: Yeah,
0: so they do that Tybee.
1: It's good when you know how to run that electric.
0: Yeah.
1: Yeah. It's very helpful.
0: Yeah.
1: That's why I wish Uncle Steve would have taught me more about it. Been like, here, get shocked.
0: Yeah.
1: You okay? Now you're fine. Let's do this. Okay, here. Which I did later years anyway. But, you know, to really learn it enough to build our own yard generators.
0: And
1: things that would send power back into the grid and power my neighbor's place. And, you know, maybe like, a good 8 to 10 house little circuit right there and be like, here, let's fuel the neighborhood.
0: Self-sufficient when you need it.
1: I think that's where we are now. We're in the stage of needing that to also make a social statement for progress.
0: Yeah.
1: You know, progress with ease. Buckminster Fuller progress.
0: Yeah.
1: You know, that sort of
0: progress.
1: The progress of the ancients, all that sort of stuff.
0: I mean, just have a nice solar grid for your own group of neighbors.
1: Yeah, that's helpful too.
0: To run your power. Keep the planet cool.
1: It's also around this time in the early stages of the colony where John Wesley is going to make way into Savannah.
0: Mm.
1: And the interactions with Mary, Pascusahana, Mary Musgrove, or the other names that she had gone by in her trading post being an essential place here, meeting grounds for deliberation, being able to establish and stay amiably and see what the rules and the regulations were and what to expect from one another. You know, a couple of suggestions for means of behavior.
0: You know,
1: lots of way. And her husband's, her first two passed. When the first one passes, John Wesley is here.
0: Mm-hmm.
1: And she takes counsel with him, and then her son dies, and she almost is now losing her faith and belief, and then also recognizes his very patriarchal actions and notions and expectations, and then they start butting heads a little bit. And then, of course, there's the tale of the young lady that Wesley was tutoring, and then he kind of decided he wanted to be with God, so he just stopped being in contact with her, started a scandal when he wouldn't give her communion at a Sunday service, and that perpetuated some through the history books. And Mary Musgrove was actually well acquainted with that young lady who came from this good, wealthy, white American family that could afford two private tutors and then of course there was another young woman around their age, and she was noticing the patriarchal sentiments, and then the three of them decided that they weren't going to talk to John Wesley for a minute, so they didn't. And then they met other guys and they wanted to get married, and so they did. They asked John Wesley if he would host the weddings and be, you know, be the of the service, and he refused and said, no, I strictly demand that these marriages demand that these marriages do not happen. And so they were like, who do you think you are? You know, like, we're not going to listen to you. And Mary said, don't worry, I already know a lot of people over in South Carolina. We'll head that way and we'll go talk to some of the ministers out that way. And sure enough, that's where the minister in Charlestown goes on to perform three weddings, Mary being one of them. The woman who was the storekeeper at the time, the shopkeeper's time at the time, in charge there, his niece, and then another local woman, and this kind of gives Wesley a perspective of, okay, I'm not going to really be listened to or respected, and especially with Mary, because he knew that she was the inn to the natives. And he was like, oh, if I blow it with her, it's just not going to happen at all. And I had no idea the big role that she played in John Wesley's decision to get himself out of Savannah Town.
0: Interesting.
1: Yeah.
0: And yeah, she I've plays never known that history.
1: She plays a huge role in this. I just had learned recently some great documentation, Life of Mary Musgrove. Great.
0: Yeah.
1: I'm sorry that I forget the author.
0: Yeah, I do remember, it's interesting, when before I ever came to Savannah, being an art minor at Mercer in the art building, what's his name? Marshall was the guy. He did the sculpture of John Wesley that was in the square.
1: In the square.
0: And he had the casting of it in the middle of the art building forever. This is a giant casting of John Wesley. And we're like, what is this? Why are we having to look at this and go around? And it was at Mercer. And I think his last name was Marshall. I'm trying to remember his
1: first
0: name.
1: Yeah, that's a striking statue. A lot of people have claims of interacting with that.
0: Interesting.
1: That monument.
0: Yeah.
1: Yeah.
0: Anyway, so I saw that for many years before I ever moved to Savannah. And then we were in Savannah, saw the square, and we're like, oh my God, that's the statue. That's the casting that we saw in the art department at Mercer.
1: Do you remember when the first Chinese restaurant opened?
0: Or was it open? I do remember one that was downtown at Abercorn and State. I think State Street. That was the first one we went to. We moved to Miss Laura's after we left 19 East Jones. Beatrice Stroop, the woman who had the ghost, she owned Miss Laura's house. Now Miss Laura's house was moved from the square over by the Pirate's House.
1: Okay.
0: Over to State Street at Haversham, tucked
1: State
0: in there.
1: State and Haversham.
0: And it was tiny, and when she bought it, it was still had newspapers over the wood to act as insulation.
1: Oh, fantastic.
0: And so she had it restored, put a new kitchen on it, put an AC unit, and we rented that. We lived in that when Ben was born for...
1: Oh, nice. You were downtown in the area. Okay.
0: Yeah, we rode out.
1: You were in
0: Hurricane,
1: the bustle of it.
0: We rode out Hurricane David in that house in 1980.
1: We survived.
0: 1979. It was September of 1979.
1: I think that one came up and hit New York.
0: And it did.
1: It did, right?
0: Yeah.
1: I remember that hurricane.
0: Yeah. And anyway, we lived there, and it was when Ben was born, and it was sweet little place. Now it's a little Airbnb.
1: Sweet.
0: And Vicky Gunther lives, their house is right in front of it.
1: I just hope people that live out that way remember that they live in the museum.
0: Yeah.
1: You know?
0: Yeah.
1: It's like, if you live over here, you live in the museum.
0: It's true.
1: Yeah, and here's
0: because that house was built in 1799, was the Miss Laura's house.
1: Yeah. And the Hunter woman, of course, who like inspired a lot of that activity with the ladies who, you know, went on to do all the reclamation. What a great fortune that people did those sorts of things or moved houses. A lot of that stuff would have just been lost and out the window.
0: Yeah, yeah.
1: So. You've seen a lot of brick structures get taken down since you've been here, huh? Have you?
0: Probably, yes. I mean, I remember...
1: If you were living downtown like that.
0: On Forsyth Park, of course, there were several of those structures that are on Drayton Street that were taken down that were there. You know, one turned into the dialysis center at the corner of Park and Drayton.
1: Right.
0: Was one of them.
1: Okay.
0: And several others.
1: Yeah, I would imagine.
0: That were there. Most of the ones I really noticed because, you know,
1: school.
0: Owning a business, we were living there in the store.
1: did you hang out at, you know, because I remember an older lady telling me when I was young, we didn't hang out in Forsyth Park. I'm amazed to see so many people out there nowadays.
0: Right, right. Yeah, at that point, you know, the whole south end of Forsyth Park was considered kind of a no man's land. It was like a danger zone. And
1: those were, those were like the baseball diamonds. And out that way was like where they hosted the circus.
0: Right.
1: And that then sort they of had, thing.
0: When they did the first renovations of the park that around 1980, maybe.
1: Uh-huh.
0: There were people coming in with metal detectors from all over the country.
1: Oh, I bet.
0: That were, you know, because they were bulldozing the ground, and they were pulling out all kinds of pre-Civil War.
1: I bet.
0: All kinds of coins and guns and metalworks. And it was a heyday. It was just like, there were just like 100 people out there with their metal detectors running through
1: the park. It's an archaeological excavation.
0: Happened. Exactly.
1: You know, I love how they implemented a lot of the locals and taught them things like archaeology when they did, some of the shell mounds and all that. We mentioned all this mysticism, drums and shadows.
0: Yeah. There was really one of the funniest moments I ever remember. We were in the early days of the store. Somebody came in the store by the tennis courts and he said, there's a naked man laying on the grass in the park, and he's smoking a giant spliff. And we went out, and it was in the summer, and this guy was really tall guy. He looked with dreadlocks and the whole thing, and he had this giant spliff. I mean, it was like this big, and he was just laying there naked.
1: I took the first boot to take him from Jamaica.
0: And then he just got up, and he quietly just walked across Whitaker Street in the middle of the daytime. Stark naked.
1: No shame. Like, here's to having no shame.
0: Here's some funny Savannah stuff, you know.
1: And to having no shame. Isn't that delightful?
0: Having no shame. It was.
1: Right.
0: That was a humorous moment.
1: Uh-huh. That's definitely for good. That would be this.
0: So there were many quirky things.
1: Yeah. You know, and that's one of the things Savannah always seemed to be known for.
0: Yeah, exactly.
1: You know, like the fellow who would walk around doing this while we walked around, and everybody always said he was Molecule Man, counting molecules. Yeah. I always thought that was wonderfully interesting, you know.
0: Oh, yeah. I
1: remember sort of him. Thing. And, you know, it's just like all the different people that I've encountered along the way.
0: Right.
1: You know, I wasn't in the store, but out there on the streets, you know, it's a lot to talk to a lot of people all the time.
0: Oh, yeah. Oh, yeah.
1: You know, it's amazing how you could always show up, but then sometimes you're just like, I'm a duck behind this tree over here. I was going to hang out. Do you go through daily tree touching?
0: Do I do that every day?
1: Yeah, by chance. I'm just curious if it was something that you
0: I do have a lot of connection to trees. Yeah, I don't always touch them every day, but I have hugged many trees.
1: Yeah, they're they're important.
0: I'll be very
1: for sure.
0: Very moved. Yeah.
1: I've been seeing a whole bunch of stuff about like if you what happens if you what happens physiologically if you happen to touch a tree every day.
0: Yeah.
1: You know, and here it's a marvelous part of this ecosystem, you know, the underground mycelium network,
0: connecting from one species of tree to the other. Oh yeah.
1: You know how that's like a brain and nervous system and everything else.
0: The Japanese art of forest bathing.
1: Forest bathing.
0: It's called forest bathing. Mm. The Japanese have a system of going into nature and doing that. And what amazed us is I'd known about it for many years. And when we were in Newfoundland this summer, we were at Grosmoor National Park and we did this hike to a waterfall. And they had step-by-step signs for forest bathing, how to forest bathe.
1: Oh, beautiful.
0: It was wonderful. So I took pictures of them all, and I'm probably going to make a little guide out of it for people to carry with them and do that experience and it's a way of like stopping, noticing, smelling, touching, paying attention to, really connecting with the ambient environment in a forest and how transforming that is.
1: Definitely so. You know, and you, I'm sure you can correlate. I love when I'm around just like wooded areas. Oh, yeah. And, you know, where you feel that sense of nature.
0: That's one of my big things, you know.
1: You know, I stopped on the road in North Carolina sometime this morning, and I just stood on the side of the road for a moment, and I looked up, and I was like, the stars.
0: Mm.
1: Not as many as I'd like to see, yeah, but look how many more there are than I usually see.
0: Right, right.
1: You know, what a great way to disconnect people.
0: Yeah.
1: You know, to stir up imbalances and things like that.
0: Well, we're lucky we can go out to Tybee at night and get on the beach, and you've got the ocean there, so you have a true black sky, and I've seen the full Milky Way at Tybee on a clear winter night just beaming above you. You know, it's a giant stripe across the sky that
1: yeah,
0: it's fun to kind of look at with the new telescopes and what's going on. So every time I periodically Google,
1: oh my gosh, that's
0: like how many stars are in the Milky Way, and it started out with like, you know, a million, and then it went to billions, and now it's like hundreds of billions, and every time you do it, there's just like, it's this exponential discovery, like, of more and more and more in space.
1: There are a lot out there. That's for sure.
0: And every star has either 1 to 7 planets, and how many of those planets are in the Goldilocks zone? And you just start, your mind goes out and keeps going out and keeps going out.
1: I come from a line of believers.
0: Yeah, so
1: Dad was. He's always like, oh, it's just the folks from the other planets. That's all.
0: Yeah.
1: He's like, yeah, they're there. He's so matter-of-fact about it that it just made it comfortable for me.
0: You look at the number and the number of if planets in Goldilocks zone and how many there are and how many galaxies there are.
1: And I feel like the shamans.
0: There's just got to be so many.
1: I feel the shamans
0: would one of many.
1: Tell you with, you know, that sort of accuracy, you know, exactly, of knowing of traveling. That's why I'm curious about the plasma realm.
0: Yeah.
1: You know, and to think of how extensive a field that is, and how do we interact with that field? What role does it play, and where does it then direct us, and all that sort of stuff?
0: Yeah.
1: I mean, that's... So I heard that you might be interested in doing some radio. I would love, because I know we're going to come to, and there are 2 hours, boom, just like that. And I know that we could talk about a lot more. So I hope that you'll consider, and we could keep in touch about another time that you'll come back. And then any week, if you're ever around, that door is always partially ajar the way you found it.
0: Okay.
1: And you are more than welcome to come and sit down and be an unobligated co-host and share anything that you might like to do, because I love that. That's all stuff on your bucket list that you, you know, after, you know, such an entrenched time, and now to have time for yourself to make bigger decisions. When does your men's group meet?
0: We just have a small group of us that meet at the American Legion on, it's not really an open group, but we just get together.
1: Nice.
0: It's like 5 of us that get together.
1: Beautiful.
0: And
1: that's good. Significant elders, you know, that's
0: how
1: I look at it.
0: It's
1: like
0: the
1: significant elders
0: group.
1: Yeah. You know, that's how I kind of view it. I like the, you know, being a fly on the wall sometimes.
0: Yeah. But Tom Kohler's an incredible community guy.
1: Always has been.
0: Yeah. And his insights into the old Savannah, when we get in those discussions of what Savannah was like, with really, really incredibly engaging, wonderful history.
1: Hearing those stories at different parties and then learning bits and pieces, and then how things tie in on the back end. And, you know, and then like what intrigued me about Ghost Talk was all these people told me ghost stories. I learned history about the houses, totally backed what was going on, you know.
0: Yeah.
1: And this is the sort of mysticism that Savannah carries.
0: Yeah.
1: And it'll carry us out of this show into the next hours and the remainder of the week on WRUU. Peter Broadhead, anything else you would like to say before?
0: It's been just a real pleasure to hang out together.
1: Likewise.
0: Kind of go with the flow on where the conversation led us.
1: It sparked a lot of ideas. Like I wrote a lot of things down that I'll, you know, be further inquiring about and look forward to be able to engage with more.
0: Really enjoyed it. Yeah.
1: And for all you folks out there, of course, all that Savannah awaits you, and just be good out there.
0: Right.
1: You know, be good to the people around you and be good to yourself. That's important. All right.
0: Yeah. Thank you so much.
1: Make it these months to come. You take good care of yourself so you show up healthy for the holidays and feeling good. And we'll all think the same.
0: Yep. Keep lots of gratitude in it.
1: Indeed. Yep. And with that, I'm going to play you this quickly.
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0: Hasta la vista, baby.
1: Good evening, boils, ghouls, and dead bees.
2: It's me, Thomas. We're back. Let's mess with these levels a little bit. Sounding a little crazy. All right, we're back at it again on this Wednesday night. However, tonight we're going to be firing up the CRTs and popping an aggressive-looking CD into our favorite gray rectangle. We're roaming around the eerie halls of the Spencer Mansion and clinically clean walls of one of apparently 8,000 hidden laboratories ran by the Umbrella Corporation. That's right, my cinema faithful, we are back to blurring the lines and bending the rules of our visual-based mediums as we enter into the world of one of my favorite franchises on the face of the earth, Resident Evil. But first, I want to start by saying thank you for joining me for the official 55th episode of WRUU's audio-based show all about visual-based mediums, Cinema Cadence. It's a show where I, your host Thomas, and guides you through portions of, you know, celluloid, pixels, great hits, massive misses. But we are entering week 3 of the second annual Cinema Cadence Celluloid Creepathon. And we're still serving up some ghastly tracks and conversations. Last week, we danced our asses off at the Tanzakademie in Germany with our girls Susie and Dario Argento's wonderfully weird and oddly vibrant Suspiria. Or should I say, Suspiria. We learned about a hidden cabal of old witches that pull the strings behind a famous institution. And then in Suspiria, we learned about a hidden cabal of old witches that pull the what a dumb joke. However, this week we are heading back to a nondescript city somewhere in America, only known as Raccoon City. No, we're not talking about Seattle, and we won't be seeing the internet sensation Jimothy. Shouts out all my fellow kids. I'm hip with Jimothy, 6'7", all that. But we will be seeing a totally make-believe world where pharmaceutical companies and weapon manufacturers may be one and the same, and may have a chokehold on American culture and politics. Umbrella Corporation. Definitely the fictional antagonist organization of the Resident Evil franchise. There are no real-world versions of that at all. No one is holding a gun at me telling me to say this. It's not a real thing we're dealing with. So let's get the game started. But listeners, beware. The show contains scenes of explicit violence and gore. Wink, wink, nod, nod, whatever. So without further ado...
3: And now, our feature presentation.
2: Resident Evil is a multimedia franchise that started in the wonderful world of video games before stretching its slimy little genetic mutated tendrils into other forms of media like books, board games, and probably most popular outside of the video games, the films themselves. However, it all started back in 1996 with the release of the original Resident Evil game, aka Biohazard, in Japan. So I'm gonna get some housekeeping out of the way. Resident Evil is a very dumb name. It's a dumb name for the series. But part of the reason they had to do that was because Biohazard was actually registered as a trademark already here by the band Biohazard. So they looked and they went, well, it's a house. It's scary. It's some kind of Resident Evil or something. And honestly, it makes sense for that first game. Absolutely does. It all takes place inside of a spooky residence. But then after that, it makes no sense because very rarely does that happen until like the 7th game, which I think in release order is probably like the 15th or 16th game. And that one happened to end up being subtitled Biohazard. Anyway, this is like the Whose Line Is It Anyway station. Rules are made up, points don't matter, all that. But for those not too familiar with the origins of Resident Evil, it was released in 1996 and was one of the formative games of the now popular survival horror genre. And while the game is not the first survival horror game, it has gone on to be one of the most influential, if not the most influential, in the genre. The game took inspirations from a 1989 Famicom Nintendo game called Sweet Home. So the Resident Evil title does have a little bit of a subtle nod to that original game, but due to its release, it was way more limited in scope, and the systems used compared to its protege are a bit bigger. Still a fascinating exploration if you want to see some old-school digital horror. If you're into retro games or sailing the seven seas, it would be interesting to take a look at. Admittedly, there was another series that was pulling duties Resident Evil would eventually take over, and that was Alone in the Dark. Imagine a more Lovecraftian version of Resident Evil if you've ever played the Resident Evil games or seen the films. Picture a lot more creepy seaside town. Speaking of seaside town, shouts out Widow's Bay. They swept. That's cool. But Resident Evil would take its inspirations from its predecessors, but kind of put it in a world more similar to a George Romero film. The original game follows a special police task force as they seek shelter in an ominous mansion after an accident. What unfolds is a bloodshedding from mutants, zombies, genetic freaks. That's right, the Scott Steiner types are there. Everything in that house wanted you dead. Our heroes Chris and Jill find themselves trapped in the equivalent of a living escape room with monsters roaming the hall. So now that we're in the world of Resident Evil, let's just celebrate the world of zombies and mutants tonight. We're hearing all kinds of prolific monsters in modern media, so let's kick it off with one of the most prolific monsters in monster media, zombies. So I'm going to run down a quick block of some zombie-inspired punk tracks. As always, it's Halloween. It's got zombie in the title. Of course, we're going to be hearing the Misfits Astro Zombies, named after the classic film. So I'll see you all on the other side.

And welcome back, my ghoulish listeners. You just got a quick block of some zombie tracks. We started off with the Almighty Misfits with Astro Zombies, followed by the equally iconic The Cramps with Zombie Dance, and then we wrapped things up with My Girl Wants to Be a Zombie from the Seattle punk outfit The Briefs, whose guitarist and vocalist is named Steve E. Nix. So shouts out Stevie Nix, and we're back to talking and rocking Capcom's Resident Evil. Now, the name probably most synonymous with early Resident Evil is its director, Shinji Mikami. Shinji Mikami is the prolific video game designer, director, and producer who cut his teeth at Capcom, the studio that puts out Resident Evil, before going on to work with other, some of them titans of industry, some of them more niche favorites like Clover Studios, Platinum Games, Tango Gameworks. Now, this is an hour-long show with like 40 minutes of music plugged into it, and I could go on and on about the great works of Mr. Mikami-san and what they mean to my upbringing, from the subject of tonight's show to other classics like his early work on Capcom's Disney projects like Goof Troop and Aladdin. So if you ever played those when you were a child, you gotta give it up for my man, Mr. Mikami. Mikami was joined by a Capcom powerhouse producer, Mr. Takuro Fujiwara, who made his name working on original Mega Man games, Ghosts and Goblins, and even worked with Capcom's JRPG series, Breath of Fire. However, his connection is far more than just a producer, as he was actually director of the game I mentioned earlier, Sweet Home, that was an inspiration for a lot of Resident Evil. And I can't understate how these dudes helped shape a plethora of the games that I played in my early childhood and teens. And while Fujiwara's output has slowed since the early 2000s, he was very pivotal to not just my childhood gaming memories, but to the overall success that Capcom experiences to this very day. So I'm going to keep the songs rolling. Since tonight's theme is zombies and games, I think I'm going to mix it up a little bit and listen to Jonathan Coulton's Your Brains. Jonathan Coulton is probably most famous for his song tied to Portal, Still Alive. So if you've ever played that little mind-bending puzzler game, and that jaunty little tune sang by Gladys, voice actress I believe was Ellen McClain. He basically composed, wrote, did everything, and then handed it over to her and just said, go ahead and sing like a robot on this song. And it became a millennial stalwart of musical comedy. So I'm going to share another one of his songs. He actually wrote this one for another Valve game, Left 4 Dead 2, which is one of my favorite games of all time, period. I wish they would make a proper Left 4 Dead 3 and not all of these knockoffs, but you know what? You can't win them all. As long as we're still getting Resident Evil, I can't be too mad. So this song is called Your Brains.

And welcome back, my hideous mutant listeners. Not you, though. You're the best. Everyone else, you're the real mutants, just remember that. But you, you're not. You just heard Jonathan Colton's Your Brains. If you didn't gather from the song title and the lyrics, it's about an office zombie just sending some casual emails back and forth, trying to get a work meeting scheduled with his buddy. Admittedly, all he wants to do is eat his brains. Then you heard Zombie for Your Love by Kim Lenz and the Jaguars. And we're chatting all kinds of zombies and music, plus some more Capcom lore and much, much more. That was a terrible rhyme. Capcom, the studio behind the franchises like Mega Man, Resident Evil, Devil May Cry, Monster Hunter, Onimusha, the list just goes on and on. They've been on a bit of a hot streak the last few years. This year alone, it's already seen them release the 9th numbered entry in the Resident Evil franchise with Resident Evil Requiem earlier this year. They followed that up with Pragmata, which seems to be a whole new IP that people were really into. I haven't had the chance to play that. And then I think about a week ago, they released Onimusha's Way of the Sword, which I played the demo and the demo rocks. I have yet to play the full game, but at some point I'm going to have to get around to that. But secretly, I know that Silent Hill is coming up at the end of the month, and that's where my allegiance lie at the moment. That Onimusha demo did feel kind of like a mix of old-school Onimusha with a little bit of Sekiro, a little bit of Neo, so all my gamer heads, rise up. If you've tried it out, let me know what you think about it. If you're not familiar with the Resident Evil games, how they operate, they're under the genre of survival horror games, which some entries swing a bit more toward action side of gameplay than the original, like, 3. Those are more like a weird inventory management and puzzle games where you just happen to cap some zombies and mutants in between. And this is what originally drew me to the franchise and those games when I was younger, is that I liked the action, but there was a lot deeper thought to, like, the level design. They played kind of closer to old point-and-click adventure games that were popular in the 80s and 90s, but these ones kind of got shoved into a George Romero movie. And sometimes, instead of pointing-and-clicking on items, you just start pointing-and-clicking on zombie heads. You got to mix intelligent and innovative game design in with your horror game, and I'm going to defend that until the end of the earth. I love that kind of stuff. And while the limited inventory and equipment made every moment feel real and urgent, would you sacrifice picking up some ammo so that you could hold more healing items? Would you waste your precious ammo on a zombie or just make an attempt to run around them and hopefully not have to deal with them in the future? The moment-to-moment gameplay and decisions kind of felt like a bolt of lightning in my young brain, and I became absolutely obsessed. If you know me or have ever seen some of my personal collection, there's a huge chunk of Resident Evil and Silent Hill material, the early 2000s heyday of survival horror on, like, the PlayStation, GameCube, Xbox, kind of altered my brain chemistry, and I'm still trying to find out if that was for the best or not. Around that same time, Resident Evil would finally head to the big screen. The film was originally pitched as a George Romero film, since he did direct a live-action Japanese trailer for the second game. However, the movie ended up in the hands of Paul W.S. Anderson, guy behind Event Horizon. And then I thought, well, I wonder if Paul Thomas Anderson did it. So if Paul Thomas Anderson, if you want to follow up with a sequel to the upcoming Resident Evil film, we'll all be waiting. I'm ready to see Daniel Day-Lewis as Wesker. Anyway, the first film ended up not being too similar to Resident Evil, but that didn't stop it from generating its own legion of fans who were drawn to the film franchise. Plus, like any early 2000s horror film franchise, it had a whole bunch of new metalcore soundtracks. So I'm going to throw a bone to some of those folks. We're going to run two back-to-back. But kicking us off is a classic remix by Legion of Doom to Flyleaf's I'm So Sick, which they aptly titled the T-Virus Remix. The Resident Evil Extinction soundtrack has a crazy breadth of stuff on it. It's like Throwdown is on there, Bayside is on there, Flyleaf, all these weird things. So we're just going to go and listen to a track from that. I figured... I know some of my spooky girlies are listening, and I know that y'all were all rocking a Flyleaf. So I'm going to throw that out to y'all. See you on the other side.

0: And welcome back. You just heard the I'm So Sick T-Virus remix from Flyleaf and Legion of Doom that appeared on the Resident Evil Extinction soundtrack, followed by the overly produced theatrical metalcore stylings of the one and only Ice Nine Kills with their track Rainy Day, inspired by the Resident Evil franchise. Rainy Day, Umbrella, get it? You get it, you're so smart. And you want to know why you're so smart? Because you're listening to this show. And you love your local community. I also love my local community, and I love learning about what is going on in the world of Savannah, Georgia, from the healthcare initiatives to the art show. There's just so much to see, hear, and do, so how about I see what's going on for you? You get to hear about it, and then we go and do it. So let's take a listen to some local messages. I'm going to start it off with the Grow Initiative Action Project is offering an intro to gardening class with health screeners on Tuesday, September 22nd at 12:30 p.m. at the Liberty City Community Center. That's located at 1401 Mills B Boulevard in Savannah. Let's go ahead and hear some other messages from the station.
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0: 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We are Savannah Soundings, community radio with global soul. And you're still listening to Cinema Cadence. Well, back boils, ghouls, and bees, as stated earlier. We're ready to get back to talking and rocking all things Resident Evil. Now, this could easily be a five-episode situation filled with tons of fun tracks and explorations of the series, from the games to the underrated S.D. Perry novels of my youth. She wrote, ended up being about seven Resident Evil books, and she knocked them out of the park. They're so much fun. I'd love to go back and read them, but they're getting a little bit harder to get a hold of. So if you have any of the S.D. Perry Resident Evil books, hold on to those. Those are cool. However, we've only got an hour, and we are going to crush as much

All right, so it kind of just loops that minute over and over while you're in there. That was the Secure Place theme from Resident Evil 2. And it's one of those tracks that has kind of just crept out from its original placement into the sounds you hear on, like I said, internet video essays, TikTok memes. It's a haunting little melody that invokes being both safe in a location, but not necessarily safe. Knowing what lies just behind the door, whether it's mutant little green guys named Hunters or zombies or mutant dogs or, you know, the usual situation that you might find yourself being hunted by in a mansion out in the middle of the woods. Now, I think it kind of perfectly encapsulates all of that. Kind of feels like you're a little protected, but still off-kiltered. And in 1998, we saw the release of the second entry, Resident Evil 2, which is where that track comes from. But that same year, they actually released a director's cut of the original game, featuring the addition of DualShock controls, which for you youngins, that was a period of time where PlayStation controllers just did not have analog sticks. They were just directional pads. This version was added to use, you know, the newly implemented analog stick that had just come around. But one of the biggest changes to the director's cut of Resident Evil was in 1998, Capcom made an incredible announcement. They had partnered with one Mamoru Samaraguchi, who is kind of known as the Japanese Beethoven. Not just because of his history as an award-winning composer, but because he was also had a hearing disability similar to Beethoven. And his most famous work at the time was called Symphony No. 1 Hiroshima. It was a musical piece that reflected on the horrors of the atomic bombing of Hiroshima. Very, very creepy, very poignant, very moving track to listen to. However, this all came crashing down in 2014. Mr. Samaraguchi was exposed as being a complete fraud. That's right, he was not deaf at all. He was using this as just a selling point. He was faking a disability to get praise, which is pretty weird. But his fraud didn't stop there. It came to light that all of his material was being ghostwritten by somebody. That somebody ended up being a music teacher named Takahashi Nigaki. That's right, the dude has been accepting awards for other people's work while also faking a disability. However, there might have been signs along the way that he was faking it. One example would be his work on this Resident Evil director's cut. Now, there are some theories that maybe he thought he could get away with just composing this on his own, and that's why it came out sounding the way it did, or that they wrote it, and regardless of who actually wrote it, when it was transcribed incorrectly, the MIDI format just completely reassembled it in the game. So what I'm about to play is a completely unaltered version of this song. It's one of the funniest things on the planet to me. I've been laughing at it for 20 plus years. I messaged multiple people earlier being like, if you haven't heard this, it literally makes me laugh every time I hear it. I can only describe it as an absolute car wreck, but that car wreck is comprised of nothing but clown cars packed to the gills. So I present to you the slow motion clown car wreck that is the basement theme from Resident Evil Director's Cut. For real, I don't think y'all are prepared for this.

levels are spiking. I'm so sorry.

And there it is, people. It's so funny to me. That was the Resident Evil basement theme by a guy who may or may not have been lying about a disability and having somebody else write his work. So, you know, you can bully him. You're free to bully him. Alright, so we're gonna get back to some real tracks. We're gonna keep the zombie train rolling, and we're gonna hear from the king of Calypso himself, Mr. Harry Belafonte, who, you know, we love tons of his tracks, and Beetlejuice would just not be the same without his music. However, he's got a fun little zombie track, and we're gonna take a listen to it right now. This song is called Zombie Jamboree.

I go and talk to Bridget Bardot. 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All the men think they're Casanova when they see that she's barefoot all over.

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0: I saw Elvis the other day.
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0: And howdy howdy, my screaming banshees. You just heard Zombie Jamboree by Harry Belafonte, followed by Elvis is Dead by Living Color, famous to most as the band behind that awesome song, Cult of Personality, or if you're a wrestling chud, CM Punk's theme music. So we've been chatting all kinds of Resident Evil stuff, and I just wanted to run down some of my favorite moments in games and what the franchise kind of means to me. I like to occasionally speedrun games, and so far, Survival Horror has always been one of my favorites. If you're not familiar with speedrunning, the name kind of explains it a little bit. You play and complete a game as fast as you humanly can within whatever parameters are set. So you choose, you know, you don't want to do any glitches, you just want to run straight through. Anyway, during COVID, I got really far down in a rabbit hole trying to kill time. There was a period of time where I was like, I think like a top three speedrunner on at the time, Resident Evil Village. I had dedicated way too much free time to trying to cut my gameplay down to like 90 minutes for a complete run through. During that time, I actually replayed most of the franchise, and during those months, but I have been a fan since I first saw it on a friend's TV back in 1999. I'm that old. I became obsessed. It was unlike anything I had played up to that point, and it was right at the tipping point of that survival horror boom that was approaching. Silent Hill, one of my favorite pieces of media, point blank period, would release that year, but I would not actually get to play the original until about 2001, just as the release of Silent Hill 2 happened. However, in the few years between my first exposure to Resident Evil and then my brain melting by playing Silent Hill 2, I played through Resident Evil 1 through 3 and Code Veronica numerous times. I can still remember my very first run-in with Nemesis in Resident Evil 3, him jumping through a window, had me drop a controller. I got that scared when I was that young playing it. The game has been around in some variation or moment in my life, from first setting eyes on that game and, you know, like at a friend's house, to staying up with friends in middle school playing through games, playing Resident Evil 4 when it was released in high school, multiple runs of Resident Evil 5 with some of my buddies. Shouts out Crick if you're listening. The jaw-dropping return to form that was Resident Evil 7 Biohazard kind of hit a reset. A game that takes Resident Evil and kind of combined it with Evil Dead and Texas Chainsaw Massacre, but they set it in the swamps of Louisiana. Moving all over the world, traveling all over the place, it kind of made the series quiet again, but in a really spooky way. I love that modern trilogy of 7, 8, and the recently released 9. And just like Resident Evil in high school, I was a huge fan of the Aquabats, so I'm going to bump one more track. This is Fashion Zombies by the Aquabats.
1: Now,

Ooh, spooky. The fashion zombies are coming for you and coming for me. And welcome back. I probably overshot most of this episode, but I just love this franchise. Actually, shouts out to my buddy Spencer. He inked a Cerberus from the franchise onto me. I love having it because it either gets a nod of approval from other fans or it makes a lot of people ask questions about why I've got a zombie dog on my arm. To which then I get to make them listen to me ramble much like I just made all of you do today. However, you don't have to hear me much more because we have reached the end of our episode. I had a great time sharing my love with you guys, and just because tonight is done doesn't mean that the freak show stops. We're going to keep trucking. And speaking of freaks, I've got a special one joining me next week. You know him. You love him. He's one of the many kings of Thursday night here at WRUU. That's right. My main man, Kromdar, is coming back on the show. We last saw him on here chatting about the goat, Pee-wee's Big Adventure. But this time, we're going to talk about something a little spookier. A mutual favorite of ours, amusement park, attraction, fair horror. So if you're a fan of films like Funhouse, Hell House, or Hellfest, Haunt, Hell House LLC, that show's going to be for you. We're talking about this fun subgenre that feels like the perfect time of year as fall fairs begin to kick off all over the country. So until next time, think about what pharmaceutical companies do to you, especially if they decided to also make you into a bioweapon. Kind of crazy. Anyway, we're going to ride out with one more zombie track. Last week, we heard a group of weirdos called Goblin, the almighty Italian prog rock titans who scored not just Dario Argento's Suspiria. Suspiria! They also scored Fulci's Zombie. So this is the title theme from that film. Zombie, but no E. Just Z-O-M-B-I. All right? It's Italian like that. Anyway, I'll see you all next week. I love you all. Bye.

0: 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Welcome to The Customer Isn't Always Right on 107.5 FM, WRUU.org. If you're listening, it's probably 8 o'clock on a Wednesday. If it's not, you're listening on WRUU.creek.fm. And you're listening on a laptop because the phone app is really whack for right now. They're working on it. But we're here for another interview. I'm here with Grace. Introduce yourself. Say hello.
1: Hi, I'm Grace.
0: Awesome. We're going to take a pause real quick, as we always do, for some promotions, and then we'll be right back.
2: Do you like music? WRUU offers unique and diverse shows you probably won't find anywhere else. Did you know that we offer over 20 hours of jazz per week? How about over 20 hours per week of international music? If you like rock, blues, and metal, we've got it. How about music